being but not really living? And what do we do when we're not really being? I wouldn't lie to you, folks. This once was a beautiful creature. And she's learning, says the old woman slowly.

resting on his laurels, on his hands, and he's oh so redundant as a man. But he's learning slowly. He's learning slowly. Learning oh so slowly. She's learning, says the young man. She's learning, says the great god Pan. She's learning, they all shout out like one man. She's learning what she can, but she's

should define slowly. And life, for her, is a fail-safe device. And you always fail to feel safe with this device. Always divide and divine in your vice. Always remaining just twice. Always failing like a fail-safe device.

day is racking and cracking slowly.

And you're a failing device. You're a fail-safe device. And you're failing, and you're failing, and you're failing, and you're failing slowly. And someone will say, it's never the same. Put it back. And your safe will be cracked. Slowly turning the dials, very slowly, with your medical listening device, slowly listening for the ding-ding-ling of the right tone. It's like a kiss of death, changing your tune. 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

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It's a church group song. 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

0: Anyway, one booth, but no sell and don't know. 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
1: Good music.
0: Mbunlin chong. 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
0: Oh, you guys gonna all brainwash in a minute, so stop clicking, just listening.

0: So, hier ist Reboot FM and we have a special show here in our series about roots of house music and the rise of disco, and this is about a special event yesterday in Cookies. It's a tour about the Paradise Garage from New York, and it features two legendary DJs from New York. The younger Lenny Fontana, right?
1: Lenny Fontana.
0: And the older Victor Rosado. We wait for
1: he's
0: him.
1: He's not much old. He's a couple of years older than me, please. And she acts like she's 55.
0: Well, it's two generations probably of ours in disco from New York. Huh?
1: Yeah, kind of. Well, you know what? With him, I have history playing with him after Garage closed. Wild Pitch, and you know, we played all those parties in New York together, so he came in right before I did. I was already coming up, but he got into the best situation, being able to play with Larry at the Garage the last few months before it all closed. That was a dream for any one of us to have that job. Yeah. And he got the chance.
0: And the Paradise Garage, for the listeners who don't know this club, was 10 years long? Existing?
1: The construction party started in 1975. The club officially opened was 1977, and it closed in September of 1987. So, in actuality, it's 12 years, but 10 as a real commercial, you know, as a commercial entity.
0: So, and it basically covered the time from disco to house.
1: Three or four different genres of music. Right. Came off of funk and disco. Mm. Then went into punk and new wave era. And electro, and then it started with what they called house music. But house music as we know it was Michael DeBenedictis from the Peach Boys playing his keyboard with Larry in the booth mixing. And what Larry would do is he shut off the record, and then you hear Michael DeBenedictis. What does that mean? That means you can only hear Larry and Michael DeBenedictis in their house. That was where the coin house music came from, because it was something special going on.
0: Wow. Okay.
1: Including in Chicago, it was the same thing. Frankie at Warehouse, Ron Hardy, they were doing stuff in their house. And these people were saying, I want to go jack to that house music. They didn't know what they meant. You know, that's jacking. Jacking meaning they were dancing. So it's a term, you know?
0: But it had to do with life. It was a life set, yeah.
1: Total lifestyle was more of a culture and a civilization, because these people, for 11 years, every weekend, would devise their whole week and plan out what they were going to do for Saturday. It wasn't, was I going? It was, what time are you going? Because that's what time I'm going to get there. Mm-hmm. So I'm going to make my way around six or five other spots. I'll see you about 6 in the morning. Mm-hmm. And that's how, at that time of night or the morning, we then go to 2, 3, 4 in the afternoon. Depends on how Larry felt like playing and how late he felt like playing. Depends on how he was feeling.
0: Yeah. So real long, long sets. Yeah.
1: Yes. David DePino would play. Joey Janos would play. But David did a lot of times playing, and then Larry would come in 4 o'clock in the morning and pick it up from there. And then the energy would change in the room, and it would become a real party. Mm-hmm. You know, it depends what kind of mood he was in. If he was in a great mood, he was going to punish you and then reward you. Mm-hmm. You know, he'll punish you and get you to a point where you're like, oh my God, I want to hear the next song, I want to hear the next song. And then he would reward you with something that you go, wow, this is my song. He made you feel like you and him were one. He was your personal DJ. He's playing to me tonight. My God, he's playing my records. This is my sound. I love what I'm hearing. This is amazing, you know?
0: Mm-hmm. And it was a kind of an underground culture also. I mean, not like
1: what
0: studio,
1: was a microcosm.
0: Like Studio 54.
1: Correct. Studio 54, what we'd like to categorize as the Dolce Gabbana, Hugo Boss, Cavaricci, you know, high-end crowd that was hand-picked by Steve Rebell. He wanted the best-looking, most prettiest superstars in one spot. Mm. Paradise Garage was no advertisement, no flyers. It was a membership club. You had gotten You would go see the owner, Michael Brody, and once a year you would have to go through a process of being accepted as a member.
0: Oh, wow.
1: You pay your membership fee, and then you would go every week on a Saturday, show your membership card, or you could bring a guest with you,
0: yeah.
1: And it was $10. And in that club, you would get, in the evening, it was no alcohol, where Studio 54 was alcohol.
0: That's important, yeah.
1: No alcohol.
0: Yeah, okay.
1: So it was a complete, like, bagels and fruit, and, you know, they had a huge bar of confectionaries, and... You know, you were there for a night. You would get there. If you went there at 12 midnight, it was empty. 12 midnight was not your time. People who talk about it in the documentary, they say, I went there at 12 o'clock. What, like, what's going on? Nobody's here. But by 2:30, 3 o'clock, packed. Couldn't move. Could not move. And a lot of clubs were like that. Some clubs around New York were already packed at midnight. So the real diehards would stay in the city and say, oh, I'm going to go down to the garage now, or I'm going to go to the loft, or I'm going to go here. And then they would leave those parties and leave their friends, and, you know, you go start somewhere early and move on.
0: So you're referring to the documentary. You just have had a documentary on BBC Six, six-part series about Paradise Garage, Larry Devine, and called Legends of the Dance Floor. How did it come that such a big corporation, broadcasting corporation, looks into such a kind of underground phenomenon like Paradise Garage, early house music? How did you get this gig running? You know?
1: How did it happen?
0: Yeah.
1: Okay, just so people understand, Garage House is coined off of the Paradise Garage and the music, vocal house music. So for many years, people have had this semblance to the Paradise Garage. One evening, I invited my friend Eddie Gordon over, who was the manager at the time. Well, he's no longer. At the time, he was Judge Jules and Pete Tong's manager, and he ran West End Radio. We were having dinner, and I just asked him real quick. I says, listen, Eddie, what do you think a anniversary at the Paradise Garage would be worth for people to hear? And he stopped eating and asked me. He said, what are you talking about? He says, I have on tape 5 hours live from the Paradise Garage on WBLS, 1979, the second anniversary. And he said, are you kidding? I said, no. I said, I have it here. He says, no. And he wanted to stop eating and go to the studio and hear. I said, no. Finish eating. I took him down to hear it. He heard it. He immediately was blown away what he heard. And he says, I got to do something with this. So he asked me to give him 3 10-minute demos from the tape. He ran back to London. Now, this is in New York. He ran back to London. He went to go see Andy Parfit at Radio 1. He presented it to them, and they said, oh, my God, this is amazing. This is the ultimate essential mix. We need to air this. So we gave it to them. Then they asked me with him, can you put the story of Larry Levan together? Because it's such a moment for them. They wanted to be able to really showcase the background history and everything that went on with it. I said, sure. I mean, I'd have no problem doing this. So I made some calls. Some people were reluctant at first. And then eventually I got them to talk. Once I got everybody talking, it was easy. Oh, you're talking. And then the phones were ringing between everybody. Oh, Lenny was by me. And da, da, da, da. And it was like, it was starting to make them feel like they were back at the garage, because they were all talking again about
0: the network. Yeah,
1: it's the same with any other network. They were all thrilled and excited. Immediately we got it. I thought this was going to be an easy process. Boy, was I wrong. Because I wound up recording many, many hours of dialogue. Then it was, okay, now I got all the dialogue in the computer. I'm looking and listening to it. And I'm like procrastinating, going, this is not going to, we'll do it in a week. Yeah, well, we can turn out to be 6 weeks of editing continuously. Editing, Eddie giving me his parts, then producing the show, me putting my parts, getting everything together. And that's how now we got the BBC to do it. And when they aired it, amazing, amazing response.
0: Yeah, yeah. It has a special style. It's not very journalistic. It's kind of an original way of talking about your own culture. I mean, you're part of that culture, right? It's not this kind of, oh, well, let's just talk about something really kind of foreign and exotic, but it's like really authentic and direct and not this kind of typical pop culture documentary, you know.
1: Well, you know,
0: it's like real, like a close look on a detail level of how this kind of where dance music's coming from, basically.
1: Well, there was nothing ever done like it before, so I had nothing to go by. Number two, BBC allowed us to do 10 hours, hour each night, plus on the Saturday, the 5-hour show. And number three, I was trying to make it a visual thing without the visual. I wanted you to imagine what you were hearing. And that's what Eddie and I, when we sat down, we wrote out a diagram, and we wrote songs like with Nicky Siano. We said, when he speaks about how rough New York was and how tough, the soundtrack needs to move along with you so that you stay, wow, you're visioning. Like Justin Berkman said, the Warriors movie. For an Englishman, the Warriors movie was one of those movies that was the streets of New York and fighting, and people visually got it. It was like he said, in 1986, it was like a movie of the Warriors live seeing this. So people really were able to imagine what these people were saying. The other part of it was there was never anything like with explanations from people's eyes. You've heard and read, saw some things. Until you hear someone tell you the story from their personal account, it's nothing like it.
0: Yeah, I mean, there are a few interviews on YouTube about Loft and Dave Monusco, but Larry Levan himself is rarely interviewed and rarely there are only a few photographies of him. No?
1: Right, the same ones.
0: It's just oral history, you know. It's just people who were with him in the room and know how it was. You know? That's how the history is basically evolving. Who he was, because there's not so much original recording from him, and especially like I don't know. You want to talk about 1979?
1: Because I'll tell you what was one thing that was amazing that happened with this whole documentary. When I called Michael DeBenedictis, who was his partner in the Garage record label, Gwen Guthrie, Jocelyn Brown, all those records they did, he said to me, I was going through my tapes and I found an old interview with Larry in 1980. Do you want to use it? And I did use it on Saturday. I have to thank him for that, because it was like a godsend. He put the voice, Michael gave me that voice of Larry before we heard him playing at the Garage in 79. To hear him explain the Peach Boys, how the Paris Garage happened, how his career happened. I mean, I couldn't plan that. When that happened, we were blown away. When I called Eddie, I said, dude, we got Larry Levan talking. He's like, what? I says, I got it. I'm telling you, I got it right here. 30 minutes of Larry talking. Nobody's heard him. There's only one little interview, Judge Jules, on Kiss FM London in 1991. And it's like, it's not really asking him anything.
0: And it's quite late, or, you know.
1: Yeah.
0: It's 1 year before he died.
1: Right. It was right around almost within 8 months. Yeah. And it didn't say much.
0: Yeah. And he was quite burnt out after the Paradise Garage closed, too. That's, I mean, he lived with Paradise Garage. And when it was closed, his life was almost... Over.
1: Well, it's like dethroning a king.
0: Yeah.
1: You know, you're used to being in control. You're used to everyone doting over you. Now you no longer have that.
0: No kingdom.
1: It's a big, like from one minute you're this superstar of DJs and the next minute you're homeless. Seriously, no club. Now, clubs wanted him, but the problem with him was he's not a controllable DJ. He's not a business DJ. Michael Brody, who's the owner of the Garage, was like his father. He put up with Larry's all kinds of stuff. So no other club owner would. And it was tough for him. That change.
0: Yeah. Should we play another track?
1: Sure.
0: Which one?
1: Let's play Donna Summer.
0: Okay.
1: That's right around the time, 79.
0: A Giorgio Moroder production. From Munich.

0: So, was there another kind of version of the story of Kraftwerk and Afrika Mbata becoming techno? I mean, is Moroder, did he have an influence in New York?
1: Oh, yeah. I mean, nightclubs like The Saint, which was a white gay type of club, was into this, what they called sleaze and high energy.
0: All right.
1: This categorizes under the high energy format. Larry Levan used to play this record a lot too. And Kraftwerk, like Inch Ni San Chi, and all those records, you know, Numbers. And he would go into 35, 40 minute sets of Kraftwerk, Donna Summer. The white kids loved it in the club. And then what happened was the black and Spanish kids would see the white kids dancing, go, you know, this is not so bad. And they would get into it, and eventually the whole club, you know. David DePino explains it really clear when he says, you know, if Larry played something a bit more tribal drummy, the black kids would get crazy, and the white kids would watch the black kids and go, wow, this is pretty cool. And this is where the cultures were mixing. This was all new. You know, you didn't have a house party with 3,000 people, you know?
2: Yeah. That's what it was.
0: And he was very open. And he mixed different genres, like Latin also, kind of, different, even jazzy stuff.
1: Totally. You know? He mixed anything. Anything he felt comfortable and he loved. Yeah. And not only that, if you didn't even know it, you were going to know it. Because if Larry was into a record, like New Shoes, I Can't Wait, he'll get that on a Friday. He'll play that record seven times on a Saturday night. I mean, it's like, how many times you hear? If you didn't dance it the first time, by the eighth time you were dancing to it. Because if you ran off the floor, don't worry. He'll rock you for 35, 40 minutes, make everybody scream, and then drop it again. And then you go, if we don't dance this record, he's going to keep playing it. So, you know.
0: Heavy rotation, yeah. And one of the tracks he did that with was here, the famous, huh?
1: Madonna, yeah.
0: Yeah.
1: Holiday.
0: I mean,
1: well, that wasn't too hard. he brought Jelly Bean Benitez brought the record and acetate to him.
0: So he worked with a record shop together, right?
1: No, he didn't work in a record shop. Jelly Bean was the other DJ at the Funhouse, the other club, not too far away. Yeah. And the Funhouse was an Italian, Latin crowd, young, dancing to records like I Feel Love, but then they would have also electro records like Confusion, New Order, you know, Planet Rock, Afrika Bambaataa. That was a night at the Funhouse.
0: But wasn't it like, in the interviews, there was a guy from a record store, and he said that Larry Levan got the records almost half a year before they were released.
1: That's Manny Lehman. Yeah, Manny Lehman from Vinyl Mania, yes. Larry was so far ahead of everybody else. You got to realize, when you have a club like his, it was like the club in New York. Where, as a record promoter, are you going to go? You're going to go see Larry Levan. And you're going to hope he plays your record. Because if he plays your record in that club and everybody goes crazy, Frankie Crocker from BLS was listening, or another radio programmer, and go, what is that? And that's all you needed. And a record that nobody knew would all of a sudden become a hit.
0: Yeah, it's a wonderful promotion strategy if it works.
1: It used to work back in the day.
0: Yeah, right. And he got like dub plates, or how was
1: he it? Would get tapes on reel to reel. He would get an what you call dub plate and acetate, and he play it. If he loved it, he play it, and he play it over. You know, he make the crowd of 3,000 people love it. And you have Friday night straight and Saturday night gay. So between two nights, you got almost 7,000 people. If he's playing a record on both nights, rest assured, in about a month, you're gonna have a huge hit.
0: So it's like a radio station, but you really have to go there. So it's like an insider.
1: Well, more than a radio station, because you're actually seeing the response right there. Right. And if you're a producer watching that, I've been down that road, say where I brought Tony Humphries a record back in the day, and Tony would say, thanks, you know, and grab it and literally put it on and play it.
0: And you got instant
1: and see
0: feedback,
1: the crowd start to dance. You go, wow. It's a great feeling as for a producer.
0: I see. And, I mean, the 8-tracks, Larry Levan himself, he was also editing and remixing, right? And
1: Larry got into it. You had other remixers. You had Jim Burgess. You had Tom Savarese, you had Tom Moulton.
0: Tom Moulton, yeah, sure.
1: There's a lot of, you know, is not many guys doing it in the day. Mm-hmm. And then they came with Larry Levan, and they had him do his first remix, which is called C is for Cookie. Mm. That was a Sesame Street song. Mm. Everybody knows C is for Cookie and Cookie is for me. Yeah, that was Larry's first remix. And after that, West End hired him to do Billy Nichols and a few things. And that's how his thing started with the studio. And he would bring the tapes back to the garage and he played them and people went crazy. They loved it.
0: So he played 8-track. What is that? Is it a cartridge? How does it look?
1: Not really 8-track. Mm. He played reel-to-reel.
0: Ah, reel-to-reel.
1: On a quarter-inch tape. Quarter-inch being... Yeah, yeah, yeah. So it was, you know, and it had a pitch adjust. Mm. So he would then cue it up and then just hit the play and then mix it in.
0: All right. And you could also cut these tapes, right? You could edit them by literally using a scissor.
1: Well, not really a scissor. What you would have is an editing block and you would have a what they call a grease pen. It's white. And you would mark it off on the head and you put it in the edit block and you take a knife and cut it on an angle, 45 degree. And then you use tape to make the new edit. That's how you did it back in the day. You didn't have a computer.
0: Yeah. So it's like that was an edit, right? I mean, like in a really literal sense, yeah. Like
1: it was totally edit. If you take a piece out or repeat it, you're editing. You're reproducing a whole new version. Mm. You're doing edits.
0: Mm. Long before the new disco, these edits which are coming out these days.
1: New disco edits are driven on Pro Tools,
0: right?
1: You know, and if we had that technology then, God, it would have made life so easy for all of us. I mean, I learned how to edit on a tape machine, and we used to have tape all over the studio with written, like you would take a piece of mask gaff tape and you write on it and you'd hang it going, okay, that's verse one, verse two, and then you would put the parts back together. And then sometimes you make mistakes, maybe you put it the opposite way, and then we go, and then go back. It's like, oh, okay, take it back, cut it, put it back. And this is all day. To do an edit, it'll take you 11, 12 hours.
0: But isn't that what makes this phase so interesting? I mean, it's pre-computer, it's pre-digital. You have synthesizers already, but it's analog synthesizers. It's handmade. It's much warmer.
1: It's organic.
0: Organic and pulsating. It's, you know... It's not machine music already. I mean, it's made with machines.
1: Let's be real, bro. You guys in Germany were doing machine music in the 70s. I mean, Giorgio Moroder, Pete Bellouette, they were doing, you know, they had the drum stuff going. Right. They were doing it.
0: They had the sequencers already, right?
1: Mm-hmm.
0: But I mean, the feeling of disco, I mean, even you said it's difficult to beat matching because of the human error, so to say.
1: Exactly. The human drummer... Yeah. It is no matter how much he locks to a metronome, click, click, click, click, he's going to not be dead on. He's human, you know. A computer is just, it's linear. It stays on beat. There's no way else to say it. When a drummer makes the roll, you know, you feel. And if you're not used to mixing that, it could be a disaster. I've seen it. Guys are going, you could see the DJ's losing. You're like sitting there going, oh my God, he's losing it. He's losing it. And that's happened to me. And as good as I can be at some nights, you know, you're dealing with live music and you're going to have some mistakes. That's part of the whole live thing. No matter how good you are.
0: I know it's still from the 80s in Italy, you know, Italian coast, and how mixing was being done in these big discos, Riviera and so on. And it was an art, you know, and just taking some little pieces of, some hook lines, blending them in for a short moment. But the whole beat matching was not it. It was more like creating a third record, you know, just by using different sources, like the whole Cosmic Afro stuff.
1: Yep.
0: You know. And playing it very slow and changing the track itself by just playing it differently.
1: Exactly.
0: And people were much more tolerant in weirdness, you know, in terms of the mix. Yeah. I mean, today we have this beat matching. I mean, I think Larry Levan has also some kind of roughness in his mix.
1: Larry Levan was not a good mixer.
0: Right.
1: Period.
0: But it's the vibe which is making it, right?
1: Totally. Listen, you'll hear from, you know, the CNC Music Factory, Robert Clavillis.
0: Yeah.
1: They'll all say the same thing. Larry Levan played parts in the record. Like, he would be known for playing the break section of a record. Only the break. You never hear the beginning. You didn't even know that was the same record.
0: Yeah.
1: Why? That was his thing. He found parts in the record he wanted you to hear. Right. He didn't care if he mixed it right. Mm-mm. You know, and he deliberately said it. If I'm going like this, ka-dunk, ka-dunk, ka-dunk, ka-dunk, I meant to do that. Or he's in the middle of a conversation talking to somebody. He was like, ah, don't worry about 3,000. You know, and then any other DJ would do that. They would have been booed. But not him.
0: And he was a selector also, just an editor, right?
1: I mean, he was what you call a remixer producer.
0: Right. Okay.
1: And an accomplished DJ. He was doing things in the prehistoric, you know, like the prehistoric era. I mean, the mid to late 70s, this was early stuff they were doing. And in the 80s, they did things, Arthur Baker, Shep Pettibone, that clap from Don't Make Me Wet, that cock, cock, cock, cock, cock, cock, cock, cock. That all comes from Michael, the Benedictus, and Larry in the studio doing that stuff, and the other guys hearing it. And then all of a sudden, on 20 records after that, you hear them all doing the same, cock, cock, you know, that was where a clap was focused.
0: Slap back echo, right?
1: Yeah, and that was unheard of in those days.
0: Yeah.
1: You know, new digital delays.
0: Yeah. But New York in this time was also like a, you know, from street to street. So, you know, no internet, you know, no downloading.
1: No, dude, you know what the internet was? Yo, call the guy up on the phone and play it by the speaker.
0: Mm-hmm.
1: My friend Victor Simonelli worked for Arthur Baker. He would say, he called Arthur Baker and say, "Listen, Arthur, I'm doing the edits right now." Victor, he would say, "Victor, put it near the speaker." So he would play it like this, and then all of a sudden he would say to him, "Vic, raise the clap." And that was the internet. You know, going like this with the phone back to the speaker. Is it okay? Is it okay? No. Make the clap louder. You know, that was the internet, the telephone.
0: Yeah. And then it became house music, right?
1: Oh yeah. Baby wants to ride. Frankie Knuckles, huh?
0: Yeah.
1: Frankie was a very close childhood friend of Larry Levan's. They grew up together in New York. Yep. Frankie knew him from Brooklyn.
0: And then he went to Chicago later.
1: Yes, because he got a career opening moment where the club said, "Hey, you know what? We want to bring Frankie Knuckles," and I think Frankie and Larry spoke about it. Larry said, "Go." It could have been Larry that would have went, and maybe we would have had Frankie Knuckles at the garage. We don't know. We've always said that, you know, maybe things would have been different. Frankie Knuckles at the garage and Larry in Chicago. It could have happened, but it didn't happen that way. So
0: I compared some of the playlists in early 80s. They were quite similar.
1: Do you know why? I'll tell you why. Frankie would be coming on Fridays and they go record shopping together and go all over town acting up because they were really close. You know, you would see Larry and Frankie together all the time and they'd be all over the record shops and they'd be just like I do with my friends now.
0: Right.
1: "What record are you playing? What are you doing? All right, boom, oh, give me that," you know? And their selections are very close. They have very, very good taste in music, both of them. I have to give them a lot of credit.
0: But Frankie Knuckles, the garage wing, how did it go then? When Larry Levan, he was the inventor of garage music, the garage style of New York, then where did it go with garage and when house?
1: Okay,
0: let's talk about that. Let's teach the people.
1: Frankie Knuckles is in Chicago doing his thing, and Ron Hardy at two major clubs, The Warehouse and Ron Hardy at the Music Box. They have crowds, most of their crowd is black. Garage, again, microcosm of New York City. You can have Mick Jagger hanging out and Boy George and hear Baby Wants to Ride. And they'd be dancing to it, okay? Frankie is creating stuff in Chicago. He's calling his best friend Larry. "Yo, let me say," Larry hears it. Larry's playing it. The records are becoming huge in New York and they remain in Chicago. That was the crazy stuff, because David DePino had told me when he went back to Chicago to play, he was playing all these records and nobody knew what the hell he was playing. He's like, "Wait a minute, I don't get this. This is the biggest record at the garage right now, and you don't know this? And I'm in your town." He was beside himself. I said, Frankie, Larry heard, Marshall Jefferson. Mm. Marshall Jefferson with House Music Anthem, that made house music. J.M. Silk, Steve Silk Hurley, yeah. They all made records that all of a sudden America. Became commercial. These were not jacking records at a club. These are records that you were hearing on regular radio rotation. And now, dance music is being coined house music now.
0: I see, I see. So when it became mainstream, it was become...
1: Like everything else, people got all thrilled and excited. Now you're white club down in the suburbs, you know, like outside, not New York City, but outside is saying, oh my God, bum, bum, bum, bum, bum, bum. And then, you know, the chords were easy. The drum beat was right there. It was tough. People liked that. They were feeling it. It was a new, it was like disco, but now it was their disco all over again.
0: Which years? I mean,
1: first house records, 85. You know, 85, and then 86 it started to really pick up. 87 it was exploding. By 88, oh, it was huge already. After Garage closed, house really got big. But, you know, in a night you'd hear all kinds of music.
0: But in the early years there was also like some R&B stuff mixed into house nights, right? I mean, there was more kind of crossover.
1: Yes, definitely. You would hear salsa stuff like... Jingo Candido, you would hear 10% Double Exposure, and those are like Philly International sound. Love is a Message, big staple at the Garage. Mm-hmm. Or any club in New York for that matter. And then all of a sudden you'd hear something like, Marshall Jefferson or ESG Moody. Mm-hmm. ESG was like a punkish pseudo band that they found this group walking around the area where the loft was.
0: Yeah.
1: And next thing you know, record's a huge record in New York.
0: Yeah, ESG, kind of electro clash today.
1: Right.
0: Like that.
1: And the Clash. Clash was big in New York because of the Garage. Clash was a big group. Rock the Casbah, Magnificent Dance. He killed those records. He got, you know, at 6, 7 o'clock in the morning, had other DJs from the other clubs coming down. And they were like, yep, Moody. Big record in the Garage.
0: And but I mean, for me it's interesting to listen to stuff before it's getting a certain label. I mean, what we call proto house. I mean, that there are some disco tracks which were also later on remixed into house mixes. But when you have stuff which is still disco but could also be used in house, and when things are not yet so defined, but you know. They're blending each other, and you have like some electro tracks, some, you know, I mean, this kind of freeform approach, which is typical for Larry Levan, is probably something what people really long for in the moment. You know, where you have all these kind of defined genres, dubstep, and, you know, and after our house, and minimal, and where the stuff comes together again, you know, when you have so much differentiation, you know, so much like niches, and to make it like work together, you know, and probably that's why there's this new interest in Larry Levan and this kind of early house music. What do you think about it? I mean, why is there this new interest in this
1: time? In new genres?
0: In this time of let's say late 70s, early 80s.
1: People are bored right now.
0: I think, boredom is a good
1: thing. I think what's happened is everyone's got very complacent to hearing 4/4 sound. If it is techno, if it is garage house, if it is David Guetta, you know, pop.
0: Oh yeah.
1: People need they're looking for something different again. And why not, let's go back to where it all began, I think. And it's just funny. It's just how the cycle happens, you know. It's time for some real music. I have a theory. My theory is, right now, the governments are confused. People are confused. They don't know which way things are going. I mean, we're watching the world markets all kind of tanking and stocks and, you know, just basic stuff. Jobs are not there. People need a release. Good, happy music makes you feel better. That's important. That makes you forget about all the things that are going on. For that moment that you're out, you know, hearing songs that maybe when you were younger you danced to a better time brings you right there. I think that's what people look for. And then younger kids are looking at the older crowd saying, maybe we're missing something. I'm noticing that too.
0: And 79 was also not an easy year, right? I mean, Watergate affair and...
1: Well, we're coming out of Watergate. Well, Watergate was mid-70s, 75.
0: Right. But the fallout from that crisis, like people were kind of doubting politics and it was the start of the whole Wall Street craziness, you know, in the 80s, and I don't know, but on the other hand, 79 was a year, I think, where the income gap was the smallest, right?
1: Yes,
0: I
1: mean, exactly.
0: Very strong workers' unions and stuff. There was a good introduction in the first series of the Legends of the Dance Floor about that situation. Right?
1: Oh, you mean how, what the description of America was like?
0: Yeah, right.
1: You know, you came out of the Vietnam War, the 70s.
0: Right.
1: New York City itself was a crap hole. Mm. And I mean crap hole meaning you had slogans like bankrupt city.
0: Mm.
1: You know, they couldn't even make payroll for police and fire department. This was bad, okay? A garbage strike.
0: Mm.
1: Imagine that. Garbage. Mounds of garbage all over. I remember that clearly. Stunk. New York was dirty. Rough. Midtown, which looks like Walt Disney, looks like Disney World now, was a Disney World of prostitutes, drug addicts, thieves. You know, that was what Walt Disney World was in the 70s and 80s. And I love going down there in the 80s. And I told my mom, you know, I'm going to New York City. And she would say to me, if you think you're going to New York City, you're going to be, you're at, well, I know I can't curse. She would say to me, listen, you think you're going there, forget it. She was right, but I used to sneak. You know, we all did as kids. We wanted to go because it was like Sodom and Gomorrah. This is New York City.
0: Gotham City.
1: Correct, Gotham City at its best. And there's no Batman. This is bad news, boy. You know, it was the first time in history where a president was elected through Senate and not through the people. Gerald Ford came in and took after Nixon, including his vice president and the president were both resigned. There was so much uncertainty in America. It was really bad. We also had oil strike. You know, we're right back to that again. Seems like always over the oil. It's amazing. We also were dealing with the Iran-Contra problem. Middle East. I mean, it's so much as it is now.
0: Right.
1: But it's a cycle. We're talking 79, 33 years ago, 32 years ago. We're right back with a Democratic president.
0: Yeah.
1: Okay. And there's a lot of uncertainty. There's a lot of uncertainty. Yeah. Wow, the chimes of Switzerland. It's that time. Let's give a time break. It is now 7:16. I'm joking.
0: And we are playing some Kano now. I'm ready, right?
1: Yes, I'm ready.
0: You played it yesterday as the last track, right?
1: I didn't play it as my last track. I played it to introduce everybody to Legends of the Dance Floor.
0: Introduction, right. But I remember you played it.
1: Electro music from Italy.
0: You know, George Moroder, he's also from Italy. You know?
1: Yeah, I know.

0: So, Legends of the Dance Floor.
1: The Larry Levan Story.
0: Part 15.
1: Yeah. This is an ongoing affair, actually. The world wants to know every bit about what the hell we did with this with these tapes and everything. Where'd you find this stuff?
0: Well, I mean, probably it was the most important club ever, right? I mean,
1: for house music, yeah. For this house music culture, I would say it has to be. Like saying the Egyptian pyramids, you know? I mean, right. It's one of those moments.
0: And we didn't talk about the sound system yet, right?
1: No, we never talked about the sound system.
0: What do you know about the sound system of Paradise?
1: It was amazing, just the look of it. Forget about even hearing it. It was amazing. Richard Long, RLA, is the man who designed and put the system in there, and Larry helped in a lot of different ways. He designed things. He designed his extensions called Levan Extension, which is a horn enclosure that goes in front of the bass box to make the bass really disperse and push. Mm-hmm. Amazing. I mean, Larry was very smart man. Mm-hmm. I mean, he was technically, after talking to Judy Weinstein, and they said when Larry was a kid, he took his mom's television apart. Mm-hmm. She kicked his hiney, and then by the time she came back, he put it all back together again. Mm. So that kind of gives you an idea where this man's mind was. He was very technical.
0: Like a real engineer mind.
1: Yeah, that's how I categorize an engineer. Yeah.

0: which is even harder. Mm-hmm, like the bass was even more. But it didn't hurt you. You can be there for 12
1: very
0: hours.
1: Very dry, very warm.
0: Very warm. You feel like you were in a womb, they said. You know, it was like, it's all around the sound. And it would hit you in your chest. It wouldn't hurt you. Your ears wouldn't hurt from all night being in there. That's a great sound system.
1: It's very important. Yeah.
0: Oh, yeah.
1: And not the screaming sounds where you, you know.
0: Like, forget that.
1: So they use bass horns. That's interesting.
0: Well, the bass horn is is a wood box. If you ever see, you know, like a, like a, like a megaphone, for example, like a megaphone. And what it would do is, the bass box itself is like a maze. The air pushes through it. The more it pushes through, the lower the depth of the bass. Then you put this horn thing in front, the way they built it. Now it's got more air to travel through and more space. So by the time it hits you 30, like about 2 meters, 3 meters from the bass bin, it would hit you like it was someone punching you in the chest.
1: So it really moves the air.
0: Yeah, that was the key. That was the reason why the bass was so... And then the mid-range and the top was clean. They had what they call bullets hanging in a an array. These looked like metal bullets hanging on silver chains. And that was your top end.
1: Oh, wow.
0: You know, and then you had your, you know, horns. And the system, you know, I got to play. I didn't get to play at the garage. Never played at the garage. But I, other clubs in New York I played at, Richard Long did. I understood what he did. It was not as great as Garage because that was his showroom. Like like Ferrari, when they have their showroom, it's their showroom. Then they have the dealership. The same thing like Garage. Let's go down. Let me take you down to show you what Garage sounds like. When I played Space last year on that Function One system in the Terrace, it sounds amazing. It sounds amazing. I've not heard that Function One sound the same in other places because they make sure they really detail it. You know, that's their showroom. Right. They're selling sound systems.
1: Yeah, and you can do do modifications in the room itself. You know,
0: they were doing stuff right then and there.
1: And stuff.
0: Yep.
1: Right. And that it wasn't just 4-point multi-point, right?
0: No, it had stacks around the room, and it would seem like the sound was moving around in a circular. You know,
1: so really spatial, like this.
0: Sort of like 5.1 or 6.1 surround.
1: Right.
0: Pre this, this is what it was: surround sound.
1: So it was also a place just to hear music like you could never hear it on headphones.
0: Dude, you know, you hear records in your house, they sound like garbage. You would hear that same record in a system like that, you go, why does it not sound as good as home? You know, it's just, that's the way it is. You go, you go home and hear the same record and go, I didn't hear what I heard at the club.
1: Yeah, and that's what every club today tries to achieve, but it's in their own science, of course. Yeah.
0: Well,
1: and
0: until
1: big competition.
0: Well, no, until they figure out how to stop spending money on the bar and say, oh, you know what? We got to make sure the sound system sounds amazing because if we make it sound amazing, the people will drink more. Instead, the owner is going, no, I must spend 10 million euros to make my bar look beautiful, and I put $7,000 in sound. Are you joking? I mean, like, you know, come on. So spend some money here.
1: Yeah. Oh, we have some competition here in Berlin on the sound system level, but okay, the Function One sound is ruling in the moment. It's a different signature. It's not the disco area.
0: No, it's okay.
1: Anymore. But it's
0: a cool system.
1: Part. It's cool. All right. And light was not so important, right?
0: In the garage? They had Broadway lighting, you know, like those cans. Lighting was somewhat important.
1: Yeah,
0: because... if he darkened the room, pitch black, that's a feeling itself. And including all the exit signs. You know, he had powers. And then he would also have where he had these bright white lights and he hit him on the floor. And the place would be as bright can be. And then boom, it's all about drama.
1: And the DJ himself, he could do the light.
0: Yes, because that's, above him, he could pull the controller over to him. And Larry was a light man first. So he was able to go boom, boom, boom, boom, boom, and done. He'd take over. So you would think you work in lights. No, he grabbed the thing. Now he's, you know, he stopped mixing and he's doing the lights now because he wants to get a certain effect across or break your record. You know, like, I want to play this record today. I want you to dance this record.
1: So he was really like all channels.
0: Control, brother. Yeah. It's all about control. Yeah. You're controlling people's fantasies in their atmosphere.
1: Yeah.
0: And a disco is meant to be a fantasy place.
1: But in which place the DJ is doing light and music?
0: Nobody.
1: And sound system. And
0: no, I don't know any. I don't know any DJ because normally the light man now is not next to the DJ anymore. He's sometimes in another spot of the club.
1: Right.
0: You don't have that same feeling anymore.

0: more.
1: And were there some mirror balls?
0: Yes, they had a huge mirror balls. Yep, they had mirror balls. They had they also had video screens that would come down, and they would play like When We Are the World before it even came out. Larry stopped all the music, and they pulled down the screen, and they played it, and everybody stopped to dance and watch We Are the World before it was even anybody knew what it was. Oh. Pretty cool, right? I mean, We Are the World. We think about it now. We go, well, we've seen that 1,000 times. You never saw that before, and they made sure they previewed it properly. They smoked the room out. They got the lights right. You knew something was happening. This big screen comes down, like a movie theater. Like the screen comes down and he hits it, and they hear it on this big sound system. Wow.
1: So, and then Paradise was Garage was closed. The whole AIDS, time started. And that's bad side of the whole.
0: I'll tell you how bad it was. Yeah. Real quick. Yeah. 1988, Saint Nightclub. Yeah. 5,000 members sends out their those cards in the mail. This is the new members drive. Out of 5,000, about 3,800 come back deceased, undeliverable, blah, blah, blah, like this. That's how bad HIV was. You didn't have bombs coming from the military. You had bombs of HIV around you. It was everywhere. People were dying everywhere. That's bad times.
1: That killed the scene, yeah.
0: Oh, yeah, killed the whole movement.
1: Yeah. But it survived. And
0: yeah, with good people like me. You know, we were the guys on the outside. I was watching the outside because I was young. I was looking in the outside. I was very innocent. I was watching it. And my friends knew to kind of keep me away from it. Yeah. They said, you don't need to see this. Yeah. Or, this is not for you. They knew. They knew how graphic it was because a lot of them were drug addicts. And even though they were covering it up with me because I was a young one, I knew I wasn't stupid. But they would lie to me and say, no, I'm not doing nothing. Meanwhile, they're getting high and they're partying. And I knew it, you know. I lost a lot of friends. I lost a lot of close friends because of this whole thing between the heroin and the crack and the HIV. It was like if you didn't take it from there, you were doing it with the drugs. It was a very hard time for everybody.
1: Yeah, but it survived, like in New Jersey.
0: Oh, Club Zanzibar. Right. That's when the whole house thing is going, baby. Yeah, you got like a DJ, like Tony Humphries, man. Two nights on Kiss FM 98.7. He's pounding classics and house music. He is now, he's got the last Richard Long sound system left in New York, in the tri-state area. And his crowd is totally houseified. No Shelter yet. No Timmy Regisford yet. Okay? Tony is running new records on the radio two nights a week. People are recording the tapes. They're sending them back to England. The house music industry is going crazy. What record is this? Oh, my God. This is Ultra Tay. This is Teddy Duck. This is bass. This is what it was.
1: So that
0: What's
1: was,
0: that classic?
1: That was Deep House, right?
0: That was New Jersey house. Yeah. That was Chicago house. Right. That was New York house. That was English house. It was Google Gaga German house. It was whatever Tony Humphries loved. That man, if it was a vocal, it had soul. That man played it. God bless that man because he broke so much house music in the early days. I tell him all the time, thank God for you because he left the torch for all of us.
1: And then the UK kind of took it up and high-pitched it and then later on Two-Step remixed the whole
0: Happy House, bro.
1: Happy House, right.
0: Remember, you had the fields of people going crazy at these, what they called acid house days.
1: Right.
0: They were hallucinating in the fields with a sound system in the dark. Okay, that was their house scene. Then you had places like Hacienda.
1: Definitely Manchester.
0: That was, that was, you know, they were picking up their records. They were doing London Calling, as they call it. You know, there was a whole scene going on out there.
1: True. Summer of Love. I mean, in Berlin,
0: that's right. Summer of Love. Knight Riders.
1: It was the soundtrack of the Fall of the Wall, of course. That kind of blend of different house styles from the world. Yeah. And what do you have here?
0: You know, that's a good one. Can you feel it, baby? Wait, the Jacksons opening it up for you. Summer of Love, bro. This is a record, Summer of Love in England. It's going absolutely crazy. Now you have New York, Chicago, and London together. And England. They're bringing over these house acts going, this is gods. These are gods from America. Bring them across the pond, you know? And they did. They flew them on big jet planes and brought them in boats. Whatever they can get them to bring them. And believe me, they were calling all of us. Come to play. Please. We're playing your records. What do you mean you're playing my records?
1: But it, I mean, the piano is just the garage element, right?
0: Yes, it's and a garage jazzy element. Yes. It's a very Moog sounding, very, very, you know, deep. It was a feeling, baby. A feeling. House music is a feeling. It's a spiritual thing, a body thing. Eddie Amador says it so right. You know, it is what it is. It's a spiritual thing. And you feel it. You don't even have to be on drugs. When you're on that dance floor and you hear a record like this, you close your eyes. It goes in your heart, in your soul, in your brain. I mean, this thing goes all over you. You become one. You're now one with the music. And that's what house music did to everybody.

0: before the Cold War, like autumn 89.
1: Right, you guys were feeling it. You had your whole scene. I mean, the Love Parade was built on a loving feeling.
0: Right.
1: You know, when I came to see Love Parade, I was blown away. I never saw a million people going absolutely crazy for dance music. It was blown.
0: The early ones, yeah.
1: The early ones. I'm talking about this is around the time when it first began. And that's what Victor Rosato and I are doing right now with Legends of the Dance Floor. The touring part of it is to bring back the story of good music. That's what we're here to do. We're here to teach this new generation what the hell we were doing back then and dancing to. And I'm starting to see people are getting it. And they want it now. Because disco and house and early, you know, like you said, the English scene, how's it called?
0: Rave scene.
1: Yeah, the whole rave scene. This is all built on this stuff.
0: Manchester. We went to Manchester in 88. Hacienda.
1: Hacienda was amazing.
0: And then they came over to Berlin and started the UFO Club. But you also got Detroit elements, very strong in Tresor Records.
1: Yeah, we got Juan Atkins and Kevin Saunderson and all that lot. I mean, they were doing their version what house music was.
0: But house has taken over now since the 2000s.
1: It's back? It's a new thing?
0: It's totally back. It rules, you know. Like, if you go to Bar 25, it's mostly house.
1: Oh, cool. Good.
0: Or like, after hour house, but it's still minimal house, yeah.
1: If it's got a keyboard, okay, and a chord progression, musically, with some sort of progression, it's house. You know, dance, a real dance music. It's not like a... you know?
0: Yeah, I see. So you would basically... That's the roots of jazz music?
1: Totally. Jazz, R&B, you know, you got all kinds of stuff. House music is everything. House music is not supposed to be one genre. It's what you feel. People put rules around house music. Oh, you can't do this, you can't do that. Yeah, you know what? If it sounds good, do it. Try it. Don't be afraid. I was blessed to do some of the best dance musics through the 90s and into the 2000s. I was around for a lot of it. I produced a lot of great records over the years. Or what I thought was great. Maybe they weren't great, you know, but I thought they were great.
0: So even if Victor is not here, so how did you met him and how did you...
1: Oh, Victor Rosato. He would go to me, Miss Thing, you think you're fierce, huh? No, Victor had asked me about 3 years ago when I was in Ibiza working with Space. He called me on Skype, the wonderful Skype. Let's make the commercial Skype. It's just been bought by Microsoft. But anyway, he called me on Skype and he says, Lenny, you know, I really want to do something. And I would say to him, listen, just hang with me for a minute. I got something that I'm going to do. I think that you can be involved with me. I didn't tell him that I was doing Legends of the Dance Floor. I was in negotiations with the BBC already. And when I told him that I was doing this, he's like, what tape are you talking about? I'm like, the anniversary tape. It's like, you mean the anniversary tape of BLS? I said, no, the anniversary tape of the Paradise Garage. It's like, he paused, pregnant pause. You know when you tell somebody, you know, I'm pregnant, and they go, oh, it was like that. So I said to him, look, I have this tape. BBC gave me all this. I said, Victor, if we go on tour, I says, I want you to come with me to For Legends of Dance Floor because I want to teach people what we have here. You know, this is a big part of history. We need to explain this history through music. And he was like, all right, I'm with it. So I had collaborated with him for his musical background because he was so close to Larry. Right. I asked him, what records would Larry have played, you know, certain times? And he had a lot of time to talk with Larry. Even after Garage closed, he really became close. Larry was always around his house. His mom cooked for him, the whole thing. I felt it was appropriate. You know, I didn't ask Victor to come play with me because he was involved with the Garage. I asked Victor to play with me because he was very good at what he did. And I wanted someone who was authentic, who knew Larry. And I was really close friend with Victor. I said, yeah. I can relate to Victor. Mm-hmm. I have that relationship with him. And mm-hmm. I don't feel that I don't have to be not me. Mm-hmm. I can be comfortable and I can read him. Mm-hmm. When I mean read him, if I'm angry at him and he can be angry at me and we'll get over it. And it's the best way. Mm-hmm. So we started playing on this tour, mm-hmm. Legends of the Dance Floor. And the response has been absolutely overwhelming. We're very happy. And we're starting to see that there's something more from this. I mean, I'm planning to do the history of house music on the BBC. Right. Yeah.
0: That sounds good. That sounds promising.
1: A lot of work there because I got to go to many different people for that. It's not like it's just one person. We got Berlin, Italy, England, America.
0: That's probably even more than six.
1: I need 20,000 hours to explain
0: six
1: the list.
0: 200 episodes.
1: 250 episodes. I mean, so many people.
0: All right. Yeah, the house is like a universe. Yeah, it's like a whole galaxy, right? Compared to disco. Well, I mean, how many tracks are there to collect if you want to have a good disco collection?
1: 500 important records. 500 important. Yeah. Like, if you go and look at the list on Google, they'll say, what's the 500 most important disco records you should have? That at least start. Then it goes from there. You can have 10,000. There's so many records. Yeah. You know, some records never became commercial, some records never came out, some records were big, some were small, some were tall, some were strong. You know, it gets crazy after a while. House music, forget about it.
0: House music is
1: Jesus infinite. Christ, it's like infinite. Yeah. Each producer's got 200 records, you know, it's like, and then you just go through each producer's like, well, how many records am I supposed to have, you know?
0: But that's maybe also something which is interesting in the disco area, that it's kind of, it's a collectible area where you could say, I might be able to know almost the entire collection after a few years of research, so to say.
1: Yes, you can do some heavy-duty research, and thanks to the internet, you could see the producers' names, the remixers' names, even house music, it's the same thing.
0: Yeah,
1: it's great. You know, this is a library. It's

0: want to know now.
1: Yeah, it's like history lessons.
0: Generations different than when I came up. When I was coming up, nobody cared. Mm. They just danced. Now they want to know the record and why this is happening.
1: Yeah, that's cool. That's the result of the internet, right?
0: Totally. And here is now Victor Rosado.
1: Oh, right.
2: Legends of the dance floor. Exactly like that. No. Now the way he said legends.
1: So, Victor Rosado just arrived here in House of World Cultures, and Legends of the Dance Floor is our topic. It's the series of documentary about Paradise Garage and Larry Levin on BBC Six, and we were avid listeners to that show. And so, Victor is in the studio now, and he was yesterday playing in Cookies. And how did you like to play to the young kids there?
3: We had a good time. It was a lot of energy in the room. It was hot in more ways than one. A lot of energy, a lot of good people dancing. I took a lot of pictures. I think people had a really good time.
1: Do people recognize the tracks when you play them?
3: Well, they were dancing, so that's a form of recognition. I mean, when somebody dances to something, they submit to it. Mm. So that means that they either join with it or recognize it. Mm. At that point, it really doesn't matter. They're moving to it, so they've already joined with it. Doesn't matter.
1: And if you compare it to the Paradise Garage?
3: There's no comparison to the Paradise Garage. Let's get this right. Nothing in the world compares to that, because it was a special time, special place, special music, and everything came together. It was just something magical. You can't recreate that. I mean, there are good parties.
1: And a lot of people died since then, right?
3: Well,
1: literally.
3: Yeah, just but a lot of people died since the 50s too. I mean, it's everything's relevant, you know?
1: Right.
3: But what you're trying to say is that a lot of people that went there.
1: Yeah,
3: I guess it was pre-AIDS.
1: Right.
3: And then that came along, and you got to remember that in those days, people were very free. There wasn't any borders to why you shouldn't be free. I mean, the 60s had it. They have free love, drugs, rock and roll. Mm. So that was just the 70s version of it, and people were carefree. They didn't know that something was going to come along to wipe out half of the population.
1: So was it the kind of hippie thing going to the middle classes?
3: To a certain extent. Yeah. No.
1: I mean, the garage, free love element?
3: Well, no. The garage comes from a mentality and a time that came back from Woodstock in the 60s and, you know, freedom and love and rock and roll. You have to remember the David Mancuso from The Loft and those that came before him were from that era. Larry was a child of that, and then he went on to develop something a step further, which is the garage, and then that time, and then we come from that. So it's a chain reaction. It's not going to be free love exactly the same, but, you know, renewed, something new, something different.
1: And technology played a role, right? I mean, the sound system.
3: Well, yeah. I mean, it's like an automobile, you know? First you had to wind them up, then now you turn a key. It's just bigger and better, and it gets, you know, not always technology is better, don't get me wrong. But, I mean, you were able to get to a higher level, more energy, more power. Not to say that when you play things louder, it's going to make them appeal to you anymore. But to be able to have enough volume so that people feel things and you can push certain records that weren't recorded really, really well. Mm-hmm. It gives you the ability to do that.
1: Mm-hmm.
3: You know, like, for instance, last night, that club, the sound was okay, you know, in like standards for today.
1: Mm-hmm.
3: But the sound yesterday, I think that a club sound system should always have reserve volume so that way you don't have to choke the sound system by turning it all the way up just to get enough volume. You should always have enough volume so you don't have to go all the way up and have enough room to play with and, you know, have just enough punch.
1: Yeah. Like a big motor. Lots of PS.
3: No, it's like when you have a dinner party and you have people coming, you don't know how much water they're going to consume, so you buy more because you rather have more than have too little. So you always have reserve in case you need it.
1: And could you expand that idea to the genres of music you select from? You know,

0: was the kind of openness towards, you know, what records Larry Levan played, right? I mean, not just from one.
1: No, there's area. See, there's no formula. Yeah. You got to remember, he's again a child of the '60s, yeah. Rock and roll. He played. His format was borderless. I mean, you would never know what to expect. I mean, he played Rolling Stones, he played Crosby, Stills and Nash, he played disco music, he played Giorgio Moroder, Donna Summers. It was very, very wide. You never knew what to expect. You know, and if he was feeling, he played Weather Report, he played War, he played everything. It was no telling what he was going to play.
0: Freeform. A bit like Freeform.
1: Well,
0: radio.
1: That's the way it should be.
0: Did he do radio shows sometimes?
1: I believe he played on the radio quite a few times, and he did, well, for instance, this whole Legends on the Dance Floor tour and the BBC thing came because he did BLS. That's what sprung it forward, because of Lenny and Larry had been recorded from that show. Mm-hmm. So, yeah, he did radio.
0: That's a legendary recording from 79.
1: Yeah.
0: Radio show, right. So, can you remember 1979?
1: Sure.
0: I mean, why is it that so many...
1: I didn't do that many drugs.
0: So why is it that so many important tracks are from that year? I mean, is it true? I mean, it's like a good wine. You know?
1: I want to be very clear. You know, every era has its time. And it's not so much that 1979 had great records, because some of those records that he played weren't from 1979. They were from before. And every year had great amounts of records. It just so happens that, you know, the show was recorded on 1979. Doesn't say anything about the records or the music just being from 79. No. We had great stuff from 1970 that still stands up today. And he played, from 70, from 69, sometimes at the club. I've heard him play records that were like 1968, Temptations. And they stood up until, you know, the test. And but Larry, you know, it didn't matter what year it was. If he wanted to play a record from 1910, he played a record from 1910. So that's not something that held him back or pushed him forward. It was whatever he felt. He had no boss. He did what he wanted to do. He had balls. Nobody dictated to him what to play, when to play, how to play.
0: So he was the king of his realm.
1: There. Of his own domain. He made his own. Yeah. You know, nowadays you go to a club and the most important thing to a lot of club owners, first of all, club owners have money. They don't have the know-how. And people that have the know-how don't have money. So the club owners now is worried about the bar and the door. The DJ for them is nothing anymore. They try to pay you very little money. You play this, you can't play that, you play this now. That's why I don't work too much back home anymore, because
0: So the record collection was in the Paradise Garage, his collection?
1: Oh yeah, see, yeah. What happens is that a lot of people in a lot of countries, the club owners paid the fees for the record pools for them to get records or buy records. No, every DJ in New York had their private collection. Nothing was owned by the club. The only thing that was owned by the club was maybe the sound system and the space.
0: So did he come then every night with a selection?
1: No. His records were at the club.
0: Right.
1: No, too many records. There's thousands and thousands and thousands of records. No.
0: And he also played tapes sometimes, right?
1: Reel-to-reels or 8-track Akai tapes. Yeah. And sometimes he had a 2-inch machine. He had a 2-inch machine and he had a 1/4-inch machine to play master tapes. And sometimes we wonder, well, wow, how does this sound so great more than the regular version? And go upstairs and he'd be playing a master tape from the reel.
0: So he got it right from the studio to promote it before release.
1: Yeah. Okay. A lot of times, or they would cut an acetate before the record came out and they would take it to him to test out. Because if it worked at the garage, they figured it would work everywhere else. So it was a testing ground. Yeah.
0: Well, it's today it's one of the promotion tools to try to get it out to DJs, but that it's not that easy anymore, I think.
1: No.
0: Just to give it to one DJ and then it works, you know.
1: It's a different time, you know. Things change, people become less educated, And people, you know, DJs are afraid. They won't play this or they won't play that because they don't think. You have to play what you feel. It doesn't matter if they walk off the floor, then fine, they walk off the floor. Well, they'll go get a drink and come back.
0: So why this new interest in this Legends of the Dance Floor, Larry Levan, Paradise Garage? What do you think, what makes people from a new generation now interested in that period of time?
1: Well, I guess people want to know what happened, what came before. Mm. A lot of them aren't interested. Once they listen to it, a lot of them catch the fever and they want to be part of something that happened in the past, a piece of history. Mm. Not everybody, you know, but the people that are left that want to become part of it, then we leave something behind so that they can grab onto and maybe continue forward, you know?
0: And what do you think about this movements of editing, new disco, you know, just
1: well
0: taking it into Ableton Live and just... You know,
1: I think it's good if people bring new life to certain records, but always within respect of the original vision. Mm. You know, I don't like when people do records that don't sound like the original or they really mess up a record. Mm. You know, I mean, I think you have to have respect for everything.
0: There are a number of remastering projects you published in last year's, right? Victor Rosaro's master mixes, how you call it?
1: They're called recuts.
0: Recuts, right.
1: Yeah.
0: And which label you published?
1: Well, they don't have a label yet. We're working on that now.
0: Right.
1: We're just doing all the, I'm doing all the remixes and then hopefully I'll have them packaged and when we're ready to go, it's all done. Studio work is done. All we need to do is just manufacturing, liner notes, things like that.
0: So where did you start with your tour? In London, right?
1: We started in Dublin.
0: Dublin, okay.
1: From Dublin, Oslo, and then Germany, Fabric. And then Germany, and now we go to Manchester, and then in September, another month, we go to Asia. Yeah,
0: Aso. Tokyo. Great. So, unfortunately, we have to make the next show now, and thanks for visiting us here in the Reboot FM studio. Victor Rosado, and where should we look on the web for your stuff?
1: Just Google me, I'm there. Google Legends of the Dance Floor.
0: Yeah, Legends of the Dance Floor. Or go to Discogs, you see the...
1: Oh, yeah. The Discogs, they have a lot of the stuff.
0: Right. Okay.
1: From before.
0: So, let's play...
1: Gundavar.
0: Freak. Thanks.
1: You're welcome.
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1: You know, I was wondering, you know, if she could keep on, because the force, it's got a lot of power, and it makes me feel like it makes me feel like

0: 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Presented by reporters wearing macho slacks. 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
1: Macho City.
0: Would you like to see the future? Nobody's joking.
1: Macho City.
0: Velcro people with X-ray sight
1: Macho City.
0: Will be making judgments about what's wrong and what's right.
1: Macho City.
0: Politicians and lawyers all know what it means.
1: Macho City.
0: They'll be keeping it all legal with the

time stuff. Black Cat Bone, the heebie-jeebies, Johnny Conqueror's personal voodoo king. 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

0: 1974. MFSB. Mother, Father, Bruce, Sister, Brother. Love is the message. Original Philly Sound. Aus den Siegwood Studios in Philadelphia. Und hier mit The Sound of Philadelphia. Mit den Three Degrees zusammen als Background-Sängerin. Genau. Jetzt machen wir auch Philly Sound aus dem Jahre 72. Hier sind Harold Melvin and the Blue Notes.
1: Hey lady, can I say something to you for a minute?
0: Bisschen was Cooles. Slow Music.
1: No, now. Before you take your coat off.
0: Aus dem Album I Miss You.
1: I've got something to tell you, see?
0: Be for real.
1: So very important to our relationship. Why is it every time we go out on the town and get around my friends? Man, you're always talking about what you got. What I done bought for you. How much money I made.

Is you for real? No, I don't think you are. Sit down now. No, sit down. No, don't say nothing. You see, wait a minute. That's your problem. That is your problem. You're always saying the wrong thing at the right time. You see, I don't know how to explain it to you. The best I can tell you is what my mother told me as I was coming up. She used to say, son, chances go round. She said, the same people that you meet going up, you make the same old faces coming down. Tell the truth. You see, people today, they come out, man, to party. They come out to party, man. They didn't come out to hear all that job mess you talking about.

drink. 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I thought you'd have sense enough to realize what you're doing, but I see you don't. Sit down and listen to me. 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

what you got because they trying to get it too. 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I want to be proud of you. Listen, as long as you live, as long as you live, whether you're with me or not,

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Ahora, pensando en ti, caminando, mi cesta llena de moras.

Yeah, yeah, yeah. And furthermore, yeah. And another thing, yeah. I can't believe the sound of my laughter when you're in front of me. I can't believe the peace I feel in your company. When did it happen? Happiness. I thought I knew love, but I never knew this. You never break my spirits down. You never make me feel ashamed. You always praise my efforts, raise my energy, make an effort to know my friends. I was so lonely for you before we met. But sitting on the bus with the rain on the windows and your head on my shoulder, you, you, you, you, you. And furthermore, me and another thing, us. You teach me so much. Every day that I wake to the smile on your face and the fear.

it used to be, I wore my sadness like a heavy coat, soaked through. 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Loneliness, it rained and rained, till I felt your reaching hand. That's when the sun came out and it shone on us like the whole thing had been planned. It's not all roses, no, we got more thorns than most for sure. But you've given me things I never knew, I never had before. Thank you, I say to the starlings in a supermarket car park. Thank you, I say to your empty glass when I hand it back to the bar staff. I never knew it, but I never knew I didn't know it. And now I know it, there is no way back. So let's you, you, you and I do this till we die and love each other till we come.

This is Savisaur. Is Savisaur. Transpositioning and transpositioning in the air. Transpositioning in the air. On 88.4 in Berlin, 90.7 in Potsdam.

0: Hi everyone. I would like welcome at Strandbad Tegelsee, and in the name of Neue Nachbarschaft, I would like to say a few words about the situation we are in and the program Artistic Ecologies, in the frame which Lesen am See, Reading at the Lake, takes part. And this is a program conceived together with Rijksakademie Amsterdam and VHV Collective in Zagreb. And with that program, we would like, it's a second year, we would like to kind of go deep into the practices of communities, ecologies of practices. And for Neue Nachbarschaft, it's a kind of laboratory. What kind of formats works, what kind of situations bring us more together. And just to be more precise, the Strandbad Tegel, the beach you are seeing, is the new space of Neue Nachbarschaft, what was started very last year. So I'm very grateful to Lin Han, Hubert, Kelly, Mokia and Leah. They accepted our invitation and prepare for us a beautiful reading we will shortly listen to and then later join. And this is Where is the Love? Maybe we should take it to the street. And yes, this is I'm very curious, like which way we will go, which way you are take us. But at the end, I would like also say thank you to our founders. It's like it's a Creative Europe program, Creative Europe, and the Foundation Between Bridges. Without the support, this event and that program will not probably happen. So thank you everyone for coming, and I open the session.
1: I guess I'll introduce myself first, briefly. My name is Mokia. I'm originally from Bamenda, Cameroon, and I'm with these fellows, part of Savi Contemporary. I'm grateful to be here, grateful to ruminate with you all about this very prescient topic. We're not experts. Which, you know, should be obvious, but we want this to be a conversational format. We'll introduce some text and speak to you all and invite you also to speak with us. And I'll pass it on now.
2: Hi, everyone. Likewise, very happy to be here with you all. We're a part of Savi Contemporary, as Mokia mentioned. My name is Kelly Krugman. I grew up in New Jersey and New York, inspired by Mokia's intro. I will share this. My mother is from Mexico, from Oaxaca, and my father's a Jewish New Yorker, and I've ended up in Berlin for the last 6 years with this tremendous crew. And yes, we'll be speaking all around love and its difficulties, its complexities, the interpersonal aspects, the collective aspects, possibilities of healing embedded within it, and the struggles that are ever-present. So we'll be glad to speak to you about it as we go on.
3: I'm Hubert, I think it's actually, I'm nice to reveal that I'm also Polish, besides that I'm Hubert. I kind of don't see what can I add to what already Mokia and Lin said. Kelly said, but I invoke Lynn already.
4: Hey, my name is Lynn, and I'm very happy to be part of this reading and to be here with you guys today. I'm looking forward to the sharing and opening session, and also curious to hear maybe anecdotes from you. And just as, it was said, but it's an open session, so we're going to read, and later we're also going to open it to the public to comments or questions.
5: Hi everybody, my name is Leah, and thank you, Hubert, for inviting us to take part of this thank you for having us. I'm also looking forward to share with you the text that Kando were speaking to us about love, about intimacy, about erotic, and most of all, I'm also looking forward to the public to jump in and join this conversation together with us.
1: Okay, so I will start with a passage from Audre Lorde. The passage titled Uses of the Erotic as Power. It's a paper which was delivered at the 4th Berkshire Conference on the History of Women, Mount Holyoke College, on August 25th, 1978. First published as a pamphlet by Out and Out Books, and is now part of a pamphlet for Core Press, or was not published for that. There are many kinds of power, used and unused, acknowledged or otherwise. The erotic is a resource within each of us that lies in a deeply female and spiritual plane, firmly rooted in the power of our unexpressed or unrecognized feeling. In order to perpetuate itself, every oppression must corrupt or distort those various sources of power within the culture of the oppressed that can provide energy for change. For women, this is meant as suppression of the erotic as a considered source of power and information within our lives. We have been taught to suspect this resource, vilified, abused, and devalued within Western society. On the one hand, the superficially erotic has been encouraged as a sign of female inferiority. On the other hand, women have been made to suffer and to feel both contemptible and suspect by virtue of its existence. It is a short step from there to the false belief that only by the suppression of the erotic within our lives and consciousness can women be truly strong. But that strength is illusory, for it is fashioned within the context of male models of power. As women, we have come to distrust that power which rises from our deepest and non-rational knowledge. We have been warned against it all our lives by the male world, which values this depth of feeling enough to keep women around in order to exercise it in the service of men, but which fears the same depth too much to examine the possibilities of it within themselves. So women are maintained at a distant, inferior position, to be physically milked, to be psychically milked, much the same way ants maintain colonies of aphids to provide a life-giving substance for their masters.
2: The erotic is a measure between the beginnings of our sense of self and the chaos of our strongest feelings. It is an internal sense of satisfaction to which, once we have experienced it, we know we can inspire. For having experienced the fullness of this depth of feeling and recognizing its power, in honor and self-respect, we can require no less of ourselves. It is never easy to demand the most from ourselves, from our lives, from our work. To encourage excellence is to go beyond the encouraged mediocrity of our society, is to encourage excellence. But giving in to the fear of feeling and working to capacity is a luxury only the unintentional can afford. And the unintentional are those who do not wish to guide their own destinies. This internal requirement towards excellence, which we learn from the erotic, must not be misconstrued as demanding the impossible from ourselves, nor from others. Such a demand incapacitates everyone in the process. For the erotic is not a question only of what we do. It is a question of how acutely and fully we can feel in the doing. Once we know the extent to which we are capable of feeling that sense of satisfaction and completion, we can then observe which of our various life endeavors bring us closest to that fullness. The aim of each thing we do is to make our lives and the lives of our children richer, more possible. Within the celebration of the erotic and all of our endeavors, my work becomes a conscious decision, a longed-for bed which I enter gracefully and from which I rise up empowered. Of course, women so empowered are dangerous. So we are taught to separate the erotic demand from most vital areas of our lives other than sex. And the lack of concern for the erotic root and satisfactions of our work is felt in our dissatisfaction from so much of what we do. For instance, how often do we truly love our work even at its most difficult.
3: During World War II, we bought sealed plastic packets of white, uncolored margarine. With a tiny, intense pellet of yellow coloring perched like a topaz just inside the clear skin of the bag. We would leave the margarine out for a while to soften, and then we would pinch the little pellet to break it inside the bag, releasing the rich yellowness into the soft, pale mass of margarine. Then, taking it carefully between our fingers, we would knead it gently back and forth, over and over, until the color had spread throughout the whole pound bag of margarine, thoroughly coloring it.
5: When we live outside ourselves, and by that I mean on external directives, only rather than from our internal knowledge and needs, when we live away from those erotic guides from within ourselves, then our lives are limited by external and alien forms, and we conform to the needs of a structure that is not based on human needs, let alone on individuals. But when we begin to live from within outward, in touch with the power of the erotic within ourselves, and allowing the power to inform and illuminate our action upon the world around us, then we begin to be responsible of ourselves in the deepest sense. For as we begin to recognize our deepest feelings, we begin to give up of necessity, being satisfied with suffering and self-negation, and with the numbers which so often seems like their only alternative in our society. Our acts against oppression become integral with self, motivated and empowered from within. In touch with the erotic, I become less willing to accept powerlessness and those other supplied states of being which are not native to me, such as resignation, despair, self-effacement, depression, and self-denial.
4: As women, we need to examine the ways in which our world can be truly different. I'm speaking here of the necessity for reassessing the quality of all the aspects of our lives and of our work and how we move towards and through them. The very word erotic comes from the Greek word eros, the personification of love in all its aspects. Born in chaos and personifying creative power and harmony, when I speak of the erotic, then, I speak of it as an assertion of the life force of women, of that creative energy empowered, the knowledge and use of which we are now reclaiming in our language, our history, our dancing, our loving, our work, our lives. There are frequent attempts to equate pornography and eroticism, two diametrically opposed uses of the sexual. Because of these attempts, it has become fashionable to separate the spiritual, physical and emotional, from the political, to see them as contradictory or anti-ethical. What do you mean, a poetic revolutionary, a meditating gunrunner? In the same way, we have attempted to separate the spiritual and erotic, thereby reducing the spiritual to a world of latent affect, a world of the ascetic who aspires to feel nothing. But nothing is farther from the truth, for the ascetic position is one of the highest fear, the gravest immobility. The severe abstinence of the ascetic becomes a ruling obsession, and it is one not to self-discipline, but of self-abnegation.
1: So, I guess we move now into the second phase of this reading, in which we kind of try to tie in different texts that we've brought along with us and try to relate them to one another. The last passage read there by Lin Han harkens me to Alexandra Kollontai, who was a communist organizer in the post-revolutionary period of Soviet Russia and wrote a lot about women and sexuality and the experience of women, both in the situation of revolutionary war, but in the post-war condition, the post-war condition of love as taking on a new form on sexuality has taken on a new form. So she wrote a lot about kind of the biological rooting of love and sex, and then also interpreted then kind of, you know, the progression of love and sex as a tool used by the state, first of all by the feudal state, and then by the post-feudal state, and the implications of the national state forms of control of love and sex. And so her criticism is rooted in this, in an understanding of love as something that, you know, that implicitly or explicitly, consciously or subconsciously, the state uses to control the people. Her critique lies in the understanding of the bourgeois construction of sex, or the bourgeois understanding of sex, and their own rejection of that very construction, their own hypocrisy. Yeah, and her criticism lies in that, and I find in Alexandra Kollontai a lack of reluctance to also criticize aspects of sexuality that she views as problematic. I think it's a, you know, it's a text written in the at the end of the 1910s, published in 1923, and I think, you know, for such a large text, which I won't read all of it,

0: intellectual experiences has come to surround the physical attraction of the sexes. Love in its present form is a complex state of mind and body. It has long been separated from its primary source, the biological instinct for reproduction, and in fact, it is frequently in sharp contradiction with it. Love is intricately woven from friendship, passion, maternal tenderness, infatuation, mutual compatibility, sympathy, admiration, familiarity, and many other shades of emotion. With such a range of emotions involved, it becomes increasingly difficult to distinguish direct connection between the natural drive of wingless Eros and winged Eros, where physical attraction and emotional warmth are fused. The existence of love-friendship, where the element of physical attraction is absent, of love for one's work or for a cause, and of love for the collective, testify to the extent to which love has become spiritualized and separated from its biological base. Yeah, so there's a problematic also in the way that Kollontai writes and views the world, in my perspective, in that it's, you know, it's a typically very Eurocentric perspective, but as but housed in it also is an understanding of the bourgeois conception of love as reduced to the realm that is, you know, in their view, separate from the realm of reason. So it's again this understanding of the feminine nature of love and sexuality, but refusing to relegate it to the spiritual. So her critique of love as having become spiritualized is also a nod to this bourgeois construction of love, or this recognition of bourgeois love, or the bourgeois recognition of love as only legitimate in its marital form. And so her critique is largely rooted in that, and it'll come present also in a few other passages if we get the opportunity to come back to it. Give the chance to someone else now.
1: Just maybe just to add towards policing and body politics. The chapter is called Sex and Revolution. Expanding the realm of the possible in our thinking about romantic relationships and sex has much to recommend it. It is widely accepted that more freedom in the sphere up until now has been a positive. Through the horizon of liberation remains far off. Gay relationships, for example, are today less persecuted than they were, and unmarried women and single mothers are subject to less discrimination than before. Despite this, even on the left, it can be hard to convince people that much more freedom is necessary. Conversations relating to intimate relationships and sex can evoke peculiarly defensive responses. Indeed, conflicts over sex often spill societal level politics in moral panics. Further down in this chapter, it says, queer is not merely another identity that can be tacked onto a list of neat social categories, nor the quantitative sum of our identities. Rather, it is the qualitative position of opposition to representations and presentations of stability, an identity that problematizes the manageable limits of identity. Queer is a territory of tension, defined against the dominant narrative of white, hetero, monogamous patriarchy, but also by an affinity with all who are marginalized, otherized, and oppressed. Queer is the abnormal, the strange, the dangerous. Queer involves our sexuality and our gender, but so much more. It is our desire and fantasies, and more still. Queer is the cohesion of everything in conflict with the heterosexual capitalist world. Queer is a total rejection of the regime to normal.
2: With Lynn and Mokia, somehow it intuitively makes me think about Bell Hooks and her very famous All About Love. This description of queerness as something in motion, something rebellious, resistant, porous. Bell Hooks, she wrote that the word love is most often defined as a noun, yet we would all love better if we used it as a verb. And it brings me to a chapter of hers, Romance, Sweet Love, where it's thinking along these routes. Usually we imagine that true love will be intensely pleasurable and romantic, full of love and light. In truth, true love is about work. The poet

0: Rainer Maria Rilke wisely observed, like so much else, people have also misunderstood the place of love in life. They've made it into play and pleasure, because they thought that play and pleasure was more blissful than work. But there's nothing happier than work and love, just because it is the extreme happiness. It can be nothing else but work. The essence of true love is mutual recognition, two individuals seeing each other as they really are. We all know that the usual approach to meet someone we like is to put our best self forward, or even at times a false self, one we believe will be more appealing to the person we want to attract. When our real self appears in its entirety, when the good behaviors become too much to maintain, or the masks are taken away, disappointment comes. All too often, individuals feel after the fact, when feelings are hurt and hearts are broken, that it was a case of a mistaken identity, that the loved one is a stranger. They saw what they wanted to see, rather than what was really there. True love is a different story. When it happens, individuals usually feel in touch with each other's core identity. Embarking on such a relation is frightening, because there's a feeling that there is no place to hide. We are known. All the ecstasy that we feel emerges as this love nurtures and challenges us to grow and transform. Eric Butterworth writes, "True love is a peculiar kind of insight through which we see the wholeness which the person is, at the same time totally accepting the level on which they now express themselves, without any delusion that the potential is a present reality. True love accepts the person who now is without qualifications, but with a sincere and unwavering commitment to help them achieve their goals of self-unfoldment, which we might see better than they do." Of course, here there are questions that rise about work and what that means, what is pleasurable within work, and how can work be pleasurable across the board when, for many, it involves different forms of exploitation and violence. But what I found interesting is the way that this process, this verb, is one that forces us to reckon with a relation that isn't simple and a relation that demands self-reflection, that demands mutuality, that demands that we are willing to change and transform, and that we're accountable as such. Of course, the pronouns are also a factor. At the end, I was wanting to broaden it from he and she into they, which becomes another topic, but I'll bring it over to Hubert, who will respond.
1: Yeah, because Bell Hooks speaks of something to be work on. So I was thinking of the fragment which is telling what is this storytelling of love which has to be, which demands so much work to make it something else. So, and also about these roles. So I will read from Alice Sparkly Cat, Postcolonial Astrology. "The greatest pop love story of my generation is the Twilight narrative, which eventually matured into the 50 Shades of Grey narrative. These two stories offer redemption in the form of desire. In Twilight and 50 Shades, both Bella and Anastasia are described as being exceedingly average, while Edward and Christian are described as being exceedingly exceptional. Both Bella and Anastasia hear about and know their male objects of desire before ever meeting them. Edward and Christian are status symbols that make Bella and Anastasia exceptional by association. Edward and Christian are monstrously wealthy and have monstrous traits that must be domesticated by their female partners. The folklore of vampirism was originally a metaphor for aristocracy, which fed upon the peasant classes." This is in brackets. "Edward and Christian do not desire Bella and Anastasia because they are status symbols. Rather, their desires are depicted as raw, uncontrollable, and frightening. Edward's desire for Bella literally strips her down to what she is inside, since Edward desires Bella for her blood. Male desire is represented as a base, while female desire is represented as superficial."
2: We talk about different kind of love. We went into the realm of queerness, this makes me think, for example, to finding love in chosen family. But we're back to the, let's say, binary couples. And so we are seeing that love can be met in many different ways and in many different areas, so to say. And I would like to jump into this passage again from bell hooks, from All About Love, which says, most of us are raised to believe we will either find love in our family of origin, or if not there, in the second family we are expected to form through committed romantic couplings, particularly those that lead to marriage and or lifelong bondings. Many of us learn as children that friendship should never be seen as just as important as family ties. However, friendship is the place in which a great majority of us have our first glimpse of redemptive love and caring community. Learning to love in friendship empowers us in many ways that enable us to bring this love to other interaction with family or with romantic bonds. Often we take friendship for granted, even when they are the interaction where we experience mutual pressure. We place them in a secondary position, especially in relation to romantic bonds. This devaluation of our friendships creates an emptiness we may not see when we are devoting all our attention to finding someone to love romantically or giving all our attention to a chosen loved one.
3: Yeah, it's a good point to focus both on friendship as love, and then also back to Hubert's point about popular conceptions of love, or the way popular conceptions of love are influenced by, you know, prehistoric or historic ancient conceptions of love. I'll read this another part of this text from Alexandra Kollontai, speaking specifically about friendship or ancient conceptions of friendship. It says, the ancient world considered friendship and loyalty until the grave to be civic virtues. Love in the modern sense of the word had no place and hardly attracted the attention either of poets or of writers. The dominant ideology of the time, again, this is speaking about the feudal system in Soviet Russia, the pre-feudal period. The dominant ideology of that time relegated love to the sphere of narrow personal experiences with which society was not concerned. Marriage was based on convenience, not on love. Love was just one among other amusements. It was a luxury which only the citizen who had fulfilled all his obligations to the state could afford. While bourgeois ideology values the ability to love, provided it confines itself to the limits set down by bourgeois morality, the ancient world did not consider such emotions in its categories of virtues and positive human qualities. The person who accomplished great deeds and risked his life for his friend was considered a hero, and his actions most virtuous, while a man risking himself for the sake of a woman he loved would have been reproached or even despised. And I, so to bridge that over to the popular conceptions of love, which are obviously influenced quite heavily by feudal society and by the kind of the male figure in his sort of heroic love, is obviously very influenced by the image of a knight. And I think the implications of that are also outlined here, in which he says, the morality of the ancient world then did not even recognize the love that inspired men to great deeds. The love so highly regarded in the feudal period as worthy of consideration. The ancient world recognized only those emotions which drew its fellow members close together and rendered the emerging social organism more stable. Nevertheless, love between the sexes was not neglected. In fact, for the first time in the history of humanity, it received a certain recognition. It may seem strange that love was first accepted in this age of strict asceticism, of crude and cruel morals, an age of violence and rule by violence. But the reasons for acceptance become clear when we take a closer look. In certain situations and in certain circumstances, love can act as a lever propelling the man to perform actions of which he would otherwise have been incapable. The knighthood demanded of each member fearlessness, bravery, endurance, and great feats of individual valor on the battlefield. Victory in war was in those days decided not so much by the organization of troops as by the individual qualities of the participants. the knight in love with the inaccessible lady of his heart, found it easier to perform miracles of bravery, easier to win tournaments, easier to sacrifice his life. The knight in love was motivated by the desire to shine and thus to win the attention of his beloved. I'll read on just a bit. The ideology of chivalry recognized love as a psychological state that could be used to the advantage of the feudal class. But nevertheless, it sought to organize emotions in a definite framework. Love between man and wife was not valued, for the family that lived in knightly castle and in the Russian boyar's terem was not held together by emotional ties. The social factor of chivalrous love operated where the knight loved a woman outside the family and was inspired to military and other heroic feats by this emotion. The more inaccessible the woman, the greater the knight's determination to win her favor, and the greater his need to develop in himself the virtues and qualities which were valued by his social class. Usually the knight chose as his lady the woman least accessible, the wife of his suzerain, or often the queen. Only such a platonic love could spur the knight to perform miracles of bravery and was considered virtuous and worthy. The knight rarely chose an unmarried woman as the object of his love, for no matter how far above him in station and apparently inaccessible the girl might be, the possibility of marriage and the consequent removal of the psychological lever could not be ruled out. Hence, feudal morality combined recognition of the ideal of asceticism, sexual restraint, with recognition of love as a moral virtue. So this, I think it's, you know, for obvious reasons, we see these patterns, you know, repeat themselves in popular conceptions of male expressions of love and affection, and the way that they kind of, they shape the modern man, quote-unquote, are aspects of this which I think would be interesting to explore. But we don't need to explore it directly.
0: Okay. I'm not going to read out of text, but only poems and songs from now on. Okay. This is real. This is real. Now I see them giving the woman abortion to kill another baby. Miscarriage and misfortune and premature crack baby. Strength of Rastafari, I'm hoping someday maybe. They don't obey parents. Maybe they will obey me. Future for the babies. Hopes for the babies. Tomorrow for the babies. No sorrow for the babies. Babies having babies. Raising our babies. All of these young ladies give them thanks and praises. How long can she take it? Dreams are full of maybes. Will she ever make it? Hustles on the daily. In the club she shakes it. Strips down till she naked. Don't ever mistake it. Much too real to fake it. Need it, then she'll take it. She'll do it for the babies. A mother's love is sacred. Now don't you ever fail me. A woman's needs, caring, sharing, love all the time. Now don't you ever fail me. A child needs loving, caring. Is there no other option than abortion for your babies? You're raffling and jacketing and auctioning your babies. Strength of Rastafari's, I'm hoping someday maybe. They don't obey their parents, maybe they will obey me. Cowards play the game thing, fathers do the brave thing. And that's participating, he keeps on concentrating. There's no debating, no running away thing, a new life is awakening. From his ejaculating, it's in the oven baking, takes two for the making. He's right there through the cravings and early morning wakings. School and educating, sports and recreating, karate and ballet thing. Teenager of today thing, father's still relating, still communicating. And they'll always embrace him, cause they cannot replace him. A woman it's caring, sharing, love all the time. No, don't you ever fail me. A child needs loving, caring. And always do your very best to keep a promise to your babies. And if you can't be good, at least be honest to your babies. The strength of Rastafari, I'm hoping someday maybe. They don't obey their parents, maybe they will obey me. History of the babies, beginning of the ages. You're flipping through the pages and up and through the 80s. Some are gang-related, drug-affiliated, some intoxicated, headed for the snake pit. And papa's locked in cages and mama's lacking wages. And this what's their faced up upon a daily basis. Bleaching out them faces, running from them races, shooting up them places, killing other babies. As bitter as the taste is, and words cannot explain it. Just walk the narrow pavement and speak of love, not hatred. Sorry, I forgot. So it's Damien Marley for the babies.
1: Most of us find it difficult to accept the definition of love that says we are never loved in a context where there is abuse. Most psychologically and physically abused children have been taught by parenting adults that love can coexist with abuse. In extreme cases, that abuse is an expression of love. This faulty thinking often shapes our adult perception of love, so that just as we would cling to the notion that those who hurt us as children loved us, we try to rationalize being hurt by other adults by insisting that they love us. This is from Bell Hooks, from All About Love.
0: To preserve is to pass on, not to keep for oneself. Such ritual ablutions, the telling and retelling, allow us to recall incidents that have occurred before we were born with as much certainty as if we had witnessed it. The words passed down from mouth to ear, one sexual part to another sexual part, womb to womb, body to body, are the remembered ones. She whose belly cannot contain, also read retain words, says a Malinke song will succeed at nothing. The further they move away from the belly, the more liable they are to be corrupted. Words that come from the mind and are passed on directly from mind to mind are consequently highly suspect. In many parts of Africa, the word belly refers to the notion of occult power. Among the Bassa of Cameroon, for example, the term hu, meaning a human being's stomach, is used to designate a thing whose origin and nature nobody knows, but which is unanimously attributed to women and their powers. A Bassa man said he heard from his father that it was the woman who introduced the hu into human life. In several myths of the Bassa's neighboring peoples, Ivu, the equivalent of the Bassa's hu, is said to have requested that it be carried in the woman's belly at the same time of first meeting her, to have entered her body through the sexual parts. Thus associated with women, the hu or Ivu is considered both maleficent and beneficent. It is at times equated with devil and sorcery, other times with prophecy and anti-sorcery. She who is said to have a who is both feared and admired. She is the one who sees the invisible, moves with ease in the night world as in broad daylight, endowed with uncommon, exceptional intelligence, penetration, intuition, women and magic. Her power resides in her belly, our mother's belly. For her cure is not an isolated act, but a total social phenomenon. Sorcery, according to numerous accounts, is hereditary, solely within a wizard, matrilineal clan. A man in countless cases can become a sorcerer through the transmission of power by a sorceress. He who understands the full power of women in storytelling also understands that life is not to be found in the mind nor in the heart, but there where she carries it. And just an ending small poem. I will tell you something about stories. They aren't just entertainment. Don't be fooled. They are all that we have, you see. All we have to fight off illness and death. You don't have anything if you don't have the stories. And this is Woman Native Other by Trinity Minha.
3: Yeah, one thing just springs to mind about the comment about us originating from our stomachs, as we do, you know, where the belly button is, and in some cultures it's deemed really quite destructive. Actually, if you do anything with your belly button, because this is your core, this is where you originate from. And I think I heard this anecdote not long ago about I think for people who suffer from vertigo. Or even musicians trying to find tone, or people struggling with balance and so on, that, you know, you center with your ears and with your belly button. This is your source, so that we all, you know, sort of originated from, you know, one belly button that just expanded. And anyway, I also just wanted to maybe switch it up a bit, if we're all cool with that, to try to bring in some more voices. So if anyone has a good idea of how to do that, very open to it.
0: So just an intuition. So I read that intuitively, especially because of Lynn's reading, thinking about mothering and abortion and these choices that people make and the difficulties of what it means to have a child and the repercussions of it. We know it's not simple if resources aren't plenty, and yet it's vilified to make the choice to follow the belly, to follow the gut. And we started in this realm with Audre Lorde and thinking about the erotic as power. She then described it as the deeply non-rational within us, but I can't help to think about the rationality of the body, of the emotions. And maybe this is where we can move, where we can acknowledge the erotic and the corporeal as its own logic system. Perhaps immediately, it might not be so obvious to us when we're feeling an emotion that's very strong, and it might elicit confusion, it might elicit many things that don't have clarity then. But I think we've all found that in those moments of what seem to be suffering or darkness, the more you look it in the eyes, the more you plunge, the more is that is released, and the more the rationale gives birth. And so maybe here, when we're thinking about the body as knowledge, birthing and the choice of it, different struggles that are oriented to class and resources, our inceptions as human beings from the womb, I would be curious if anyone in the crowd, and also, of course, our circle here, maybe we make it a bit more casual and anecdotal and conversational, and we could bring it back to the text if we like. But if anyone has reflections as they listen, things that they enjoy, things that they've felt tense in orientation to, Agnieszka.
4: Thank you. Actually, I have two kind of intuitions, and thank you for this reading. It was so full of meanings, and so maybe first that follow up what you said already, Kelly, about the rationality of emotions, erotic. So I would agree with that, but on the other hand, I would make a little comment on it. It's going the direction that then we have to have the connection to our feelings, and to properly read that logic at that rationality of erotism. And the problem, I think, is here is that the moment when we are in the politics of domination and oppression, this is like how it stopped us and does not call our that intern voice what has that rationality. And then secondly, something like maybe what bring to Mokia and what you read on Alexandra Kollontai and amusement, love as amusement. Because this is like also the oppressive system in the way how the concept of love is mocked also by the capitalistic system. And mocked by the oppressive system we are in, where love is actually something transactional. And here I was still a little bit wondering about. So I know this is maybe a controversial writer also somehow, some way for me as well. Eve Illouz with her End of Love and the moment when she described how we actually in kind of era, post-love era, and the love is not possible any longer. I don't know. It's something like, but yeah, that was something I would like to add, and maybe would be happy to pass the mic to.
2: Thank you for jumping in, Agnieszka. What you are saying, well, first of all, when you speak about transaction, it comes to my mind how the society of today, I feel like that it's very cynical about love. That sometimes it is a transaction. It's very easy to get pleasure without really getting intimate, without really knowing themselves, without really knowing the other person. I feel like that love is very hard to know, to really grasp the meaning of it. I believe that many of us don't know what love is. And I think that this is also why we're asking all of you to jump in and tell us what you're thinking about, because we can learn about love in our community by meeting each other, by having those conversations. Love cannot be understood if we are alone. This is also why we have to jump into this conversation. This is very important.
1: I will really be quick because I just want to read Aliyah. So when I feel what I feel, sometimes it's hard to tell you so. You might not be in the mood to learn what you think you know. At your best, you are love. You are positive, motivating force within my life. You should ever feel the need to wonder why, let me know.
0: What Leo was mentioning too, I think something that we were confronted with when we were first discussing this topic amongst ourselves is the difficulty that relational theory often talks about in psychoanalysis, which is that what we are familiar with is often what we consider to be love. And so in our early childhoods, if it was traumatic or full of some kind of a spectrum of abuse, then that might be very well what we think we want to move towards. And what Agnieszka also mentioned is this lack of a connection to the body or to the emotional can serve as a handicap. And it takes us back to the conversations of the systemic, the structural Cartesian forms of Western mind-body dualities, where many of us and others that are lucky not have been taught to prioritize the mind rather than to look into the emotional as a source of plenty and as a source of guidance. So we've been talking a lot here in our circle and still wanting to take it out. So are there any people that would like to share reflections?
2: So I was thinking about the poem which you read about the babies and how in that poem, like, the labor and the love get mixed up, worked out. And it's a very interesting layer because I myself being mother for an 8-year-old child. And when I gave birth, of course, everyone was surrounded. And then slowly, slowly, I was being isolated. But also appreciated that because I managed to deliver the baby. So, and that loneliness, it takes time to come over. And I think my relation with the child also flip within that time frame because I have been lonely into my labor of love. So first of all, I was not getting love from others, and then I'm expected to give to the baby. So I think this whole relation gets really complicated, and I don't know how it grows further. But also I was thinking of the Beloved book where she actually managed to kill the child. But that act will also can look of love, can we?
5: I quickly want to read out two poems by someone who passed, sadly. She's a child of someone. She only made it, I think, a few days before her 20th birthday. She died. And she was a heavy, like, drug abuser. And, like, so I just read two poems by her. One is called Divinity. If concrete was forgiving, I could design perfection. If prison walls were permeable, we could love the transgressor, diving into madness. I look for divinity in isolation rooms, in old typewriters, on floors of schools lost to Katrina. Wilderness. If I had been one to adequately understand the sentiment she stored in her clammy underbelly, I might have wished well those on their enduring departure. It was night, always night, when she hushed them into taxis, one by one beneath the tree by my window, their detached expressions expanding an absolute void, until I found the winter's mornings entirely widowed. And at breakfast, I broke into many smaller sections, which spilled onerously onto my tray. If I could stash away sweatshirts of theirs while nobody was looking, I could hold the nothing in my nut sleep. If I possessed a sense to reach out to touch, fear glowing as it disappeared around the slope, I may have chased the first pair of taillights, if only. This is a compilation, which is called A Soul Under Construction by Kendall Michelle Daigle. And just to also take away the myth of time, because we always think we have time to love and to be loved, and it's somewhere is in the future, and it's maybe something, a state that we learn later. But what if it never comes, and you endure this moment of also thinking about the absence of it and having to love what you have at the moment?
3: Thank you, Lynn. I'm left with many impressions. One of them, based on what you just said, this idea that we exist in this linear plane, in this one-dimensional linear plane of, you know, past, present, future. That somewhere along the line, love is something that we will discover. It's a form of thought which is, of course, rooted in Platonic thought. It's rooted in a deeply Eurocentric epistemology, which conceives of time as linear, conceives of us as always, you know, moving on this progressive plane towards a certain ideal, you know, with the European being kind of the final form, and the European themselves, you know, being the ones who are kind of emblematic of this final form of what it means to be human, right? And it's all kind of rooted again back into this linear idea. With that, I'll just read a short little passage on the ideological significance of lineality in European thought. Change your movement away from the point in a lineal direction toward another imagined point. As far as that line can extend, the future is progress, as it is defined in European culture. This conception becomes the basis for willed cultural behavior. Progress is the idea that initiates change, that gives supposed supremacy to the culture, and that justifies exploitation of others. This idea of progress rests on the assumed reality of the line. All things are reduced to a sequential relationship on the line, one-dimensional and unidirectional. This timeline joins the points of a past, present, and future, where the function of past and present is to give value to the future by virtue of invidious comparison. Then the future is used as a standard by which to evaluate the value of the present and the past. The future reigns supreme. With that, I also just wanted to return to your point, because you shared your experience of love as a mother. And I'll give a personal anecdote of my experience of love as a son. We moved from Cameroon to the U.S. I lived in the U.S. for 12 years. We moved from Cameroon to the U.S. when I was 10. And the way that we managed to move was that, I say we, my mother, my father, and my four siblings. I'm the fourth of five. And my first experience of love was my mother's love, of course. And I wasn't thinking about her love, you know, constantly, but it was present. And the way that we managed to move was that she had to leave. She had to leave and go to the U.S. when I was 7. And it was indefinite. So it was just, you know, however long it lasts, you know, until she's able to bring us. She had friends, and we had heard anecdotes of people who had gone, and it had taken them 10 years, 15 years or so. So we had no idea. And, you know, we had the situation where with my father, you know, he was an abusive man. We don't know what the relationship, you know, it wasn't a love that I understood, if it was love. It's a bit tough to talk about in a group. But, yeah, I mean, so my mom left when I was 7 to go to the U.S., ostensibly to bring us all over. And it took her 3 years to manage it. And in those 3 years, I trusted. I never doubted my mom. And I can't remember ever having any feeling, even though we were with my father, who was horrible to us, to all of us. We never doubted that she knew what she was doing, and that she had a plan, and that she hadn't left us with him, even though, you know, people spoke and people speculated, but somehow it was so clear that she was, you know, she was doing this for us, because she, you know, again, it's a tragedy of our situation that we had to leave, because she conceived of this being the only way that she could give us a life, But yeah, so this was on a personal level. Was confronted with, or I'm confronted today with that fact. You know, we were reunited with my mother, thankfully, and a month later she got rid of him, and we didn't see him again. But you know, when we look back at our formative conceptions of love, you know, there's a clarity which I understand intimately and intuitively about that love. But there's also an aspect of it that, you know, that I'm forced to question, that at a young age, at the age of 7, you know, that you find ways to cope with it. And yeah, I hope it's not too alienating, the story, but yeah.
4: I guess a lot of reading is also coming from this idea of Eurocentric love, and which I don't connect at all, because my part of the world, we look at the love with devotion and somehow with the faith. It is sometimes religious, but in a religious faith, there is also the possibility to be a spiritual. And so when I was small, I used to hear that, you know, there is this one saint who will say that, what I'm doing, like I'm growing a grass, I'm cooking, and that's my love to the life. So I think this idea of having love from the human is also very, very overrated, I feel. And love can, because I had this one single child, and I see the women who have two, they always suggest me to have another one. Otherwise, you know, my child will be lonely in the world. But then there are also the women who have a single child, and they say that, you know, why we only have to look at loving one human to another? Like, why it can't be animal? Why it cannot be nature? So it goes towards like a many part. And I like that idea, actually. Somehow that help you as a human also to grow, I think that.
1: Yeah, please like interject any time. But I was just wanted to resonate with Mokia a bit, because I was visiting my hometown lately. I met my mother as well. And it's a little bit, it's not the same story, but later I was on the train reading different things for this reading. And one of them was like going through Audley Lorde's books, essays. And I found this essay about her, I don't know what is the English word for it, but like growing a child who is a man. It's a bit different thing, but it just kind of make me think of this complexity of the, yeah, like that mothers also embody certain, and maybe I read the fragment, then I maybe say something. It's, but it resonates a little bit with this child not understanding why mother is doing something, no? Like, and this is something like this. When he came in crying one afternoon, I heard from Beth how the corner bullies were making Jonathan wipe their shoes. Yeah, so there is the resonances in all this. So I will go further. An interesting and very disturbing thing happened to me. My fury at my own long-ago impotence and my present pain at his suffering made me start to forget all that I knew about violence and fear, and blaming the victim. I started to hiss at the weeping child the next time, and suddenly caught myself in horror.
0: There's so much here, really. I'm grateful for a lot of the difficult conversations. I think we all can relate in different forms of the spectrum. I myself also do in various resonances with Mokia. I think these questions that have to do with those that end up hurting us and how that comes into being usually beg the question of from where that comes. And typically we know the phrase, hurt people, and it doesn't justify any of it. But it gives us a kind of greater scale of understanding that so often those who do not know how to love have not been shown good love. And it brings us back again to bell hooks, who I feel is really our kind of rooted foundation in trying to give us comprehensions around how to love well. Because I think, you know, to love is one thing, but to love well is another. And to love and to hurt, which many children and adults have face themselves, it is something that one has to come to a point of knowing when to draw a line towards. So she writes, in community, loving communion. In retrospect, I see how ignorance about the art of loving placed the relationship at risk from the start. In the more than 14 years that we were together, this was her partner at the time, we were too busy repeating old patterns learned in childhood, acting on misguided information about the nature of love, to appreciate the changes we needed to make in ourselves to be able to love someone else. Importantly, like many others, women and men, irrespective of sexual preference, who are in relationships where they are the objects of intimate terrorism, I would have been able to leave this relationship sooner or recover within it had I brought it to the bond of a level of respect, care, knowledge, and responsibility that I brought to friendships. Women who would no more tolerate a friendship in which they were emotionally and physically abused stayed in romantic relationships where these violations occur regularly. Had they brought to these bonds the same standards they bring to friendship, they would not accept victimization. Naturally, when I left this long-term relationship, which had taken so much time and energy, I was terribly alone and lonely. I learned that it is more fulfilling to live one's life within a circle of love, interacting with loved ones to whom we are committed. Lots of us learn this lesson the hard way, by finding ourselves alone and without meaningful connections to friends. It has been the experience of both living in fear of abandonment in romantic relationships and being abandoned that has shown us the principles of love are always the same in any meaningful bond. To love well is the task in all meaningful relations, not just romantic bonds. I know individuals who accept dishonesty or who themselves are dishonest when they would never accept that in friendships. Satisfying friendships in which we share mutual love provide a guide for behavior in other relations, including the romantic. They provide us a way to know community. And so I feel these questions that are around loneliness, or around the difficulty of it, they're broad and they're difficult. But I think if we take it to the multidimensional scale that is in opposition, unfortunately, to the Western model, then we can understand that these categories should not be separated, that we can learn from the bleeding into one another of the platonic, of the romantic, of the intimate, and perhaps from there the loneliness that is felt or the questions around it can give better answers.
2: We also want to open the conversation in other languages if you feel like more comfortable speaking in another language or your own language. I just wanted to add, well, first of all, thank you both for sharing your experience. I just want to add something very, very little, and it is how important it is and to also recognize love when it's not there. Like, the absence of love can also make us understand what is love and where we can find love. And unfortunately, going through a painful process, we remain with this beautiful security to have a loving mother, or we recognize that we have to respect ourselves and have self-love and cutting bridges with our families, with our parents. And those are very powerful action, but sometimes love is also very, very easy, and we can encounter it daily. Mm-hmm. It can be somebody that smiles at us in the street. It can be our mother sharing a recipe. It can be a friend cooking for us. So we also have to recognize that eroticism can be also very easy, and we have to bring with us every day in our life, and really having it like a practice that it is part of us. It can really bring lights wherever we go.
6: Maybe the late comment on your story you shared with your family story, because how love can bring to the situation of migration. And I think the mother can also think often what I need to share love, or to to show love, and it's you know, one should be strong in the situation, so you have to be stable. And I think being in abusive relationship, it's also difficult then to share, to have love for kids, you know, because you need something for yourself to be strong and then to share, because it's easy to, how to say, to like a cute kid, but the kids are in a different situation, and they are not always cute, and they're sometimes very, how to say, difficult to deal with. So one need to be strong, and I think this is why maybe mothers are doing this, doing kind of violent, you know, gesture by leaving the kids, but still thinking that they should also bring them in a better situation to get out of something, to continue take care of the kids. So maybe it could be, you know, my parents also did it to me, to ask to go very early. So, and of course I was asking myself, is it a good thing? But I can understand somehow why they did it. Yeah.
7: So, just to share a little bit, or my relationship with love, like I came to the realization that I feel stronger or safer outside of romantic love, because for me, in my own experience, love is linked to attachment and to lack, and like in my childhood, I was with my parents were kind of traumatized from wars and stuff. So I think it was a disorganized vibe in the house. So I was getting love and then getting physically beaten up for doing something wrong, and this confusion. So, and I didn't realize that the connection between my own confusion and love in future relationships in my life. So I'm kind of just trying to understand more how to separate like beauty and love and pain and love. Because whenever I think back to me being in relationships, I can just see pain more than intimacy and the fact that there's nothing. Like I think you said something about there's nowhere to hide with intimacy. It's fully exposing those things. And somehow it leads to work. Like, now, okay, if I'm exposed, that means let's talk and work. And it's somehow scary because, it brings me back to this feeling of lack, of needing to be accepted, or I don't know, yeah. I took the microphone without any specific... just trying.
0: No, but thank you, really. It's very, very important experience, and it makes me think. So at Savvy Contemporary, where we all work, there was a project that I was a part of, also alongside Lynn, some years ago, called Ultrasanity, which was thinking around the elasticity of madness and sanity, and how madness is understood across cultures, and how this phenomenon of psychological distress comes into being, in the ways that in the West it's often perceived of as an issue of an individual rather than issues that spring from systemic and societal violences, whether intergenerational, interpersonal oppressions that collide. And we worked with a very tremendous Jamaican psychologist, practitioner, Frederick Hill Kickling, who in Jamaica had different modes of therapeutic practice that brought communities together through dance, through expression, through catharsis of theater. And a quote that has stayed with me from one of his texts for a long time is, "Safety is the first step of trauma processing." And so I think what you're mentioning is very powerful to sit with, because in order to really be able to communicate with the fluidity with someone that we care for, we have to feel safe. And what does that safety look like? How do we bridge that if perhaps from the beginning it wasn't thoroughly there, or if it wasn't communicated? So I think, you know, this full reveal of the self that comes, there are a lot of aspects with it. Agnieszka has a reflection.
4: Yeah, I have very short reflection on safety and also a bit relating what you said. Thank you for your sharing very much. At least in English, and French, that expression to fall in love. And the language traces show us to fall in love means also like you don't have control. And there is that moment of like I'm not in charge, in the sense. So of course, on the one hand, for that for such a situation, we need that safety, just to do it like really with some logic of love and that internal feelings. And on the second hand, it also shows. Kind of dynamics, yes, dynamics what are broader than ourselves. It's something what is or should be broader than ourselves. So this is a bit common, but of course I don't know if that trace stays for other languages, what might be also interesting.
8: Absolutely. So I know we're moving towards perhaps end of time, but something that relates directly from bell hooks again in Romance Sweet Love, she speaks about this phrase of falling in love, and she cites another author. In the essay Love and Need, Thomas Merton contends, the expression to fall in love reflects a peculiar attitude towards love and life itself, a mixture of fear, awe, fascination, confusion. It implies suspicion, doubt, hesitation in the presence of something unavoidable, yet not fully reliable. If you do not know what you feel, then it is difficult to choose love. It is better to fall. Then you do not have to be responsible for your actions. Even though psychoanalysts from Fromm, writing in the 50s to Peck in the present day, critique the idea that we fall in love, we continue to invest in the fantasy of effortless union. We continue to believe we are swept away, caught up in rapture, that we lack choice and will. In The Art of Loving, Fromm repeatedly talks about love as action, essentially an act of will. To love someone is not just a strong feeling. It is a decision, a judgment, a promise. If love were only a feeling, there would be no basis for the promise to love each other forever. A feeling comes and goes. The desire to love is not itself love. Love is as love does. Love is an act of will, of intention and action. It implies choice. We do not have to love, we choose to love. Despite these brilliant insights and the wise counsel that they offer, most people remain reluctant to embrace the idea that is more genuine, more real, to think of choosing love rather than falling in love. But it complexifies it somehow, because I do agree with you that there is like you have to feel safe in order to do it. And yeah, I myself admit that I grew up with two parents who were honestly horrible for each other. And it made me from a very young age be highly cautious in love. I actually couldn't fall in love until last year. I'm 28. I was completely terrified. Like I felt I needed safety. And there would be these different moments of intimacy, but it was until someone made me feel safe, which in the end actually wasn't safe. I mean, love is always fickle and fragile. You know, heartbreak transcended. But all to say is that I think this is a very important point. Like, what is the risk of falling, and how do we know when we can fall, and is there ever safety really? So it takes so many judgments, that risk.
4: Yeah, that's true. And it's also like a will and intention and action. I think it is really something what bell hooks like articulated so wonderfully. And that decision, like my decision to for love is something very crucial. So I totally agree.
1: I can maybe just add on this that it was very interesting to prepare readings for it. I think that because I know that in other moments I would maybe choose other fragments, I would be more delving into something else. So what I was thinking also when we were kind of like thinking of this collage, like reading, you know, that we are all kind of coming from very different places and are in different moments. And this is something very, which I kind of want to emphasize that, you know, like, there have been playful times, there have been good times as well, and things like that. And they will come as well. I don't believe this now, but... I

0: So, I mean, there is like this kind of limits of theorization, no? Like that if theorizing is telling us something, or if theorizing is the way of relating to the topic, or, you know, this is something which I was thinking when we were reading this. And that's why I regret that I don't have access to internet now for myself, because that's why I also like the lyrics of songs, because they repeat different things, and there is this repetition, and there is this no explanation, and you always inhabit the song differently in the train when you just, I don't know, have different experience of the morning or of the evening or something. So
1: then I repeat what you just said in other words with my own. I was really fascinated to see every time, well, for me in particular, Bell Hooks' All About Love book always speaks to me in different ways. I always find new phrases, new passages that are very important for me in that moment of my life, in this moment of my life. And just also to share anecdotes. And yeah, since we are maybe going towards the conclusion, leave a light note. This book of Bell Hooks is, I have two versions of it. I have a Kindle version and I have a physical version. It's one of the books that I always have with myself. Really, because of this, because sometimes I feel like I have to go back to think about love, think about eroticism, what it means, and what resonates, and what kind of frequencies I can find in the book. So, and today I even have some extra excerpts printed out. So, yeah, it is very beautiful how also this conversation took completely different direction than when we met and we were talking about love for the first time all together. So it is beautiful how every time we can share a part of ourselves.
2: I was just thinking that like love could be an opportunity to heal from the traumas of love or childhood love in a way that love is could be an opportunity to be intimate with oneself. Like if there's nothing to hide from the other person, it's also there's nothing to hide from oneself. And certain things or certain traumas sometimes are dormant, they are sleeping unless we are in love and or experiencing intimacy. And then when this happens, things resurface. I mean, in my experience, things resurface, and of course it's painful, but it is the opportunity. It is one of the few therapeutic, I said a lot the word opportunity, but yeah, it's the time where you feel you are faced with certain things that otherwise are sleeping. So
3: I'm also wondering how we are with time, and if we're reaching our end, which I think that we are. But a poem that you reminded me of in Resonance, which is somehow, as Trinity Minha beautifully does, she's a scholar and a theorist, but she feels to be also a poet in her works. And it's, yeah, questioning, we could say, these lines between self, between other, these various possibilities. And she quotes another author here, a poet, Kora Kumiko. Woman, it is a being somewhat like a well. When you drop a well bucket, you will find restlessness deep in the well. That she is herself is more difficult than water is water. Just as it is difficult for water to go beyond water. She and I are linked in mutual love, who once betrayed each other, two mirrors who reflected each other. When I escape from her, I incessantly am forced to be her. And when I confront her, instead I become him. And it's interesting here because of the gender switch. Is the she changing to a he in her own interiority? Is the she in relation to he who is a lover? Where the mirror is happening, this deepness of the well, which reveals itself with restlessness, which is, you know, our kind of psychic foundation. You know, I think we can never hide from it because it'll always reveal itself within us and outside of ourselves. And yeah, I think it leaves us with these contemplations, how can we share ourselves with others and feel safe in those dormant things rising

0: with someone that we care for and feel held in revealing that and communicating it transparently and even saying aloud, wow, something is coming into me right now. This is what it feels. This is where I think it springs from. To be accountable in relation, because I think that it's a shame, but often within the realms of the masculine in the West, so much of the emotional is afraid to be articulated and is blocked and is repressed and then explodes. I think with femmes and the spectrum of the non-binary, the queer, it happens there too, but the emotional is much more a plane that is of close proximity from an early age. So Mokia had something.
1: Yeah, maybe I'll open up to the others first if one has something to say. I think we should probably wrap up soon. But I'll read just one last bit here from... Actually, I have a lot that I could read, but I'll focus on this one. On Love, Comradeship by Alexandra Kollontai, where she writes... Solidarity is not only an awareness of common interests. It depends also on the intellectual and emotional ties linking the members of the collective. For a social system to be built on solidarity and cooperation, it is essential that people should be capable of love and warm emotions. Proletarian ideology, therefore, attempts to educate and encourage every member of the working class to be capable of responding to the distress and needs of other members of the class, of a sensitive understanding of others, and a penetrating consciousness of the individual's relationship to the collective. All these warm emotions, sensitivity, compassion, sympathy, and responsiveness, derive from one source. They are aspects of love. Not in the narrow sexual sense, but in the broad meaning of the word. Love is an emotion that unites and is consequently of an organizing character. The bourgeoisie was well aware of this, and in the attempt to create a stable family, bourgeois ideology erected married love as a moral virtue. To be a good family man was, in the eyes of the bourgeoisie, an important and valuable quality. The proletariat should also take into account the psychological and social role that love, both in the broad sense and in the sense of relationships between the sexes, can and must play. Not in strengthening family marriage ties, but in the development of collective solidarity. There are a few more passages, which I won't read, but I would recommend, because I didn't mention the name of the author of the book, Marimba Ani. Is Marimba Ani, I didn't enunciate it. She's a brilliant writer, and her critique of European epistemology or European cultural thought is rooted in an African perspective. I would highly recommend it.
0: Any final thoughts from the audience? Or we? Yes.
2: I would like to know, because you were talking about the past, and how is it today, you know, kind of a... this using love in whatever business, and how the country or the politics or whatever use love relationships today.
1: Yeah, I think the central idea is that, you know, we have to be open to larger conceptions of love, and that if we open up to this, you know, what Alexandra Kollontai calls love comradeship, you know, it's a type of love that connects us more to the collective, more to our community, more to our people, people who we don't necessarily recognize as our people, so to speak. And this conception that she builds of love as, you know, recognized within the bourgeois construction, with the nation state constructed view of love as legitimate within marital terms, as like this this flat and spiritual conception of love, which is spiritual in a sense, or defined as spiritual, but not in the sense that we might understand spirituality. I would just briefly reference a passage here by Marimba Ani, in which she speaks again about dimensionality and how the word, like, I think it relates somehow, and I'll try to loop it in, because earlier we talked about this bourgeois construction of love as being, you know, this eventuality. It's this thing that, you know, you eventually, you get to, it's a goal that you reach at, on this linear sort of path that we follow. And yeah, you mentioned past, present, you know, this, and she understands this, you know, as what we might first perceive to be multidimensional is actually unidimensional, right? And so she says, the African conception of time is not merely profane or ordinary, but also sacred. Indeed, it is the European lineal conception that is one-dimensional. Past, present, and future are meaningful only as relationships in a lineal sequence, necessarily unidimensional. They do not represent three dimensions. In the African conception, sacred cyclical time gives meaning to ordinary lineal time. The circle sphere adds dimension to the line as it envelops it. The sphere is multidimensional and it is curved. Sacred time is not past because it is not part of a lineal construct. The ancestors live in the present and the future lives in us. Sacred time is eternal and therefore it has the ability to join past, present, and future in one space of supreme valuation. Rituals that express sacred time, connecting it with ordinary experience and punctuating life, restate and affirm values, beliefs, and symbols, thereby placing daily existence in a meaningful sacred context. African societies do not need an abstract European concept of the future to give their members hope. The European idea of progress is not a universal statement of meaning. I'm not sure if it's clear why I looped that in, but I'll try to explain it. essentially just that it's also something I'm working through in my mind, so if you allow me to indulge it, it's this idea that, you know, love is constructed for us as this, you know, as this goal. You know, it's not something that is made familiar to us as something that we can recognize in our everyday lived experience, right? And of course, that then, you know, what Kollontai is trying to refer to is that this idea of marital love was an idea, is a bourgeois construct that allows the state to basically absolve itself of responsibility for its people. So it atomizes people and plugs them into these small kind of atomized bubbles that are meant to look after each other, rather than conceiving of love. So kind of it's a narrowing of the view of love that separates us from the larger collective, is kind of the message that she's trying to bring. And so her, yeah, this is, it's the reason why in response to that is a rejection of this narrowing of a conception of love has to then, in a sense, you know, be, you know, us accepting, you know, of a larger, broader conception of love, or love, you know, that's not necessarily just confined to the limits of marital love. And so there, if we had more time, I would try to pull in a few more texts from her as to try to explain it. But yeah,
3: the like Eurocentric perspective on things. I mean, to be able to give love, there has to be a little bit of self-love, not a little bit, but then self-love from a Eurocentric perspective as a non-European, there is something that is needed to be, I need to overcome the narrative that if I'm not European, I'm less worthy of love. This huge oppressive narrative that is ruling, from my own experience, I started to feel this when I moved to Europe, and then I understood that okay, this is something I need to resist against and understand and overcome, because somehow I feel I'm less worthy of love because I'm not European, specifically in Europe. And then it's very empowering to hear those words that, I don't need to be accepted by European versions of what is it to be a perfect human or etc. So, yeah, I just wanted to add to that.
4: And I also wanted to say we overly stressed L-O-V-E, but part of our theme was also take it to the streets. So also to remind us, you know, it's not about, you know, this emphasis about romantic or this, but also sensuality. Like, where's kindness on the basketball court? was kindness in a stupid supermarket, and how can we add towards a more like easy and also kind way of how we encounter ourselves, because we're talking about finding something where there's the absence of something. And I think we see the presence of so much hatred and violence, and I guess it's also not to see what we don't want to, you know, like kind of like emphasize, but kind of like see how can we encounter like sweetness, softness, tenderness in different ways. And yeah.
5: And yeah, I also would like to add that this kind of structure in our society makes that there is big fear, I think, for people that happen to be outside this marital structure, like to be alone, to get old alone, and because there is in fact not really a community and there is a lot of people that are alone because, yeah. And also is a fear that a little bit I have too, because also my family, my mother say, you have to find somebody to marry, otherwise you will die alone, or you will get old alone, and because yeah, there is not really a very profound idea of a bigger community.
6: I want to share that I had a hand reading some time ago, and I've been told that I'm gonna end up alone. And I was like, oh my god, but the interesting thing is that the fortune teller told me everything will be perfect, but nobody will take care of you. But she was like telling it in the way as if it's not something bad. She was saying like, this is just part of many things. You will have a lot of good things around you and just that. And this is exactly maybe when we thought about this Eurocentric thing and this fear like that being alone is like the worst thing. Maybe it's not so bad actually, you know, like you talk about the trees and this, there is always something around you. And maybe it's a good to have this time for yourself at the end, you know. But yeah, but she like told me this and I was very curious how it evoked this fear immediately, but later I was like, but she was so casual about it and she was very nice to me in this reading, so it wasn't cruel or something, so I thought maybe it will be fine, you know.
0: So if you would all allow me, maybe as a way to close, Trinity Minha, once more, this was a passage that was coming to mind earlier but it didn't feel like it had its thorough place until now, just in terms of where we've ended up thinking about self-making, the societal impositions that try to put themselves upon us. Societal that can become suicidal, indeed, that never should. And the multiplicity within us. Infinite layers. I am not I, can be you and me. A critical difference from myself means that I am not I, am within and without I. I can be I, or I, you and me both involved. We, with capital W, sometimes includes and other times excludes me. You and I are close. We intertwine. You may stand on the other side of the hill once in a while, but you may also be me, while remaining what you are and what I am not. The differences made between entities, comprehended as absolute presences, hence the notions of pure origin and true self, are an outgrowth of a dualistic system of thought peculiar to the Occident, the onto-theology which characterizes Western metaphysics. They should be distinguished from the differences grasped both between and within entities, each of these being understood as multiple presence, not one, not two either. I is therefore not a unified subject, a fixed identity, or that solid mass covered with layers of superficialities one has gradually to peel off before we see or face a true face. I is itself infinite layers. Its complexity can hardly be conveyed through such typographic conventions as I, or I. Here she's capitalizing I and making it lowercase. Thus, capitalized I, lowercase I, am compelled by the will to say, unsay, to resort to the entire gamut of personal pronouns to stay near this fleeing and static essence of not I. Whether I accept it or not, the natures of capitalized I, lowercase I, you, S apostrophe he, she, we, capitalized, lowercase we, they, and woe slash man constantly overlap. They all display a necessary ambivalence, for the line dividing I and not I, us and them, him and her, is not, cannot always be as clear as we would like it, despite our desperate eternal attempt to separate, contain, and mend. Categories always leak.
1: It's such a great note to end on.
7: We can't stop, huh?
1: But I just want to add one last passage just to the response to you. It's
7: like a sweet battle.
1: But it's really...
7: Oh,
1: but let's...
7: The
1: let's
7: street of fury.
1: We'll consider it an end. And this is just a one-on-one response. But though bourgeois morality defended the rights of two loving hearts to conclude a union, even in defiance of tradition, it nevertheless defined love in a very narrow way. Love is permissible only when it is within marriage. Love outside legal marriage is considered immoral. Such ideas were often dictated, of course, by economic considerations, by the desire to prevent the distribution of capital among illegitimate children. The entire morality of the bourgeoisie was directed towards the concentration of capital. The ideal was the married couple, working together to improve their welfare and to increase the wealth of their particular family unit, divorced, as it was, from society. Where the interests of the family and of society were in conflict, bourgeois morality decided in the interests of the family. The sympathetic attitude of bourgeois morality, though not the law, to deserters and to those who, for the sake of their families, caused the bankruptcy of their fellow shareholders. This morality, with a utilitarianism typical of the bourgeoisie, tried to use love to its advantage, making it the main ingredient of marriage, and thereby strengthening the family. So yeah, it's just to add briefly to the response, I think it articulated part of it better than I did. So, but thank you.
0: Yes, thank you everyone.
7: Thank you.
4: Thanks.
6: Now time to clap. 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

This is Savisaur. Is Savisaur. This is Savisaur. Transpositioning and transpositioning in the air.

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0: Good evening. 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
1: the Jetlag Archipelago. I'm DJ Sik Saim, and I am a fake sailor. And I only talk about seaweed. Thanks for tuning in. This is Reboot FM 88.4 in Berlin. Once again, this is the Jetlag Archipelago. You can sail around and find it on the internet, on Facebook, on Tumblr, and right there on Reboot FM. 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
2: Hello everyone. Should we? Hello, hello everyone. Thank you all for coming today to join us for this important question: do we need a feminist populism? This event is part of our fifth chapter of the curatorial collaboration Karma LTD Extended. That we invited first and for all, like Margarita Tsomu. When we first met Margarita a couple of months ago and we talked about this topic, her first answer was, I don't think this is the right question. I think the right question is, do we need a feminist populism? It's something that we also relate to, and we were very happy and interested to bring up this topic. Margarita Tsomu is a writer, activist, dramaturg. She is part of different organizations, amongst other B-Books and Schwabingrad Valley, but also in August she will create a program at Kampnagel, Hamburg, around the notion of Heimat and Nation. And I think I leave to... And is also part of the publisher of Missy magazine.
3: Thank you. Thank you, Pauline. I take over and try to introduce into, if you want, the format or the practice or the mode that I suggested for today. Because Pauline and Petra came in with this feminist populism thing, with the left-wing populism thing, and you know that, sorry, this has to go. You know that populism is not the best term you can imagine at the moment, right? So it is not a term that is easy to connect to in a positive way. Although actually populism is initially also a word that means something for the majorities. How do you win the majorities, right? And I was thinking if we try to understand populism not in a bad way, but in this more like very, very ancient way of win the majorities, I thought feminism is the key. And I wanted to try out, so what we do here is more a try out than a panel, I would say, because I wanted to just get many people together that I'm very interested in what they're doing at the moment in their feminist practices, and to open a plenum, to open an assembly for us to talk about what kind of feminism do we need right now. So I invited, for example, Inga Reimers, who is an artist, and she's part of the Feminist Healthcare Research Group. The Feminist Healthcare Research Group works on healthcare, on the healthcare movement of the 70s and the 80s. They do workshops on vulnerability and health. They also do workshops with Chocha Bacha on abortion, on vaginal self-examinations. Sophia, who is just beside Inga, actually worked together with Chocha Bacha and Inga in Poland. And she has a gallery in Poland. It's not your gallery? Okay, it's a municipal gallery, but she's doing it, the Arsenal Municipal Gallery, where she actually did work on reproduction, also with Chocha Bacha, and then had a huge shitstorm in Poland, you know the situation there, and is actually fighting with these monsters at the moment. So I thought, for me, this is a very important position to understand feminist politics also as care and reproduction politics. We have Diana Arce, who is from Black Lives Matters and founded also the White Guilt Cleanup. I thought it's very important to have someone who is organizing at the moment these struggles in Germany, which are still not yet, you know, it's not like they in the US that these things are, you know, like kind of discussed all the time, but it's still a very hard, I think, struggle to do in Germany. So I'm very actually curious about the perspective. Then we have Elena and Federica, who are doing a series of feminist events at Savvy Contemporary Gallery. So you see there's also artists among us. We are in an art space. We mix, if you want. Then we have Lisa and Lisa, which is a very nice duo, I think, today, from Interventionist Left. I was supposed to say, to introduce them as Lisa and Lisa. And Interventionist Left, you might know Interventionistische Linke, is a organization, a grassroots organization here in Germany that is, I think, responsible for all the bigger activist demonstration and events in Germany. Blockupy was organized by Interventionist Left, the G8, and there's also a queer feminist group in the Interventionist Left, and I reached out to them because I've worked also a lot for demonstrations and stuff with them. And then also Kerstin sits here from Frauenstreik, Kerstin Wolter. She has been organizing the Frauenkampftage on the 8th of March. And she is also now at the moment, together with Alex Winczewski, starting the Frauenstreik, the women's strike. This, you can say everything about it in a bit. I think it's also a very inspiring project. And I want to really affirm what you were saying, Elena. For me, the central question of today is how can we build feminist alliances and at the same time acknowledge our difference?
4: So hi, my name is Federica Buetti and I'm part of Savvy Contemporary. I co-curate with Elena and Natalie the project on feminism. We were not the same, but I'm first of all a writer and art critic. And I just want to say something about this idea, Margherita, you mentioned, like, acknowledging difference. I think acknowledging difference, I think we also need to move beyond that. Because difference, the acknowledgement of difference is something that feminism has been doing at least for the last 40 years. And acknowledging, I'm not saying making difference operative. So this is where I want to get. One thing is to acknowledge, the other thing is to, how do you work with differences? Which I think then also, it pushes to another question, which is like not so much, at least for me, whether or not we need populism, but what kind of populism are we talking about? Or how can we, from a feminist perspective, rethink what even populism is, or taking it apart, undoing populism, you know? And then, because I think otherwise we get stuck within an existing discourse, you know? And I feel like we make difference operative the moment that we start kind of playing with differences rather than constantly find ways of acknowledging it, but not really then putting it into practice. So I think we have inherited this kind of split between theory and practice, also in feminism, between what feminist theory has been, you know, producing and the kind of practices that emerged. Well, at the same time, also creating, I think academia also has created a lot of confusion, pushing for instance, feminism towards this kind of feminist theory, when in fact, as we all know, feminism in the 70s was all about practices. The theory that came out of a practice. So it's first of all that practice, right? And I think right now there is also like that kind of, I feel the urge almost to say like, okay, but how can we operate from that space of difference? Because, I mean, otherwise, yes, we have intersectional feminism. Well, what do we mean with intersectional feminism? Intersectional feminism has been there, like Audre Lorde already does intersectional feminism, but it's not that kind of, it doesn't need to call it intersectional feminism. So I feel like, how do we, at least I speak as a writer, because that's also not, as I have to say, I'm not an activist. I'm a writer, I'm an art critic, I work in an art space. So my question is very much also, or my concern is very much related to kind of language or the way we use language or the way we can kind of develop a grammar to speak of experience. And so how do we, because also feminism, another thing that you said, Margherita, the feminism is also, you see feminism as a solution or as a key. I would say like feminism is a passage. Like feminism cannot be the solution, because feminism, for at least the way I see it, is a sort, it's a mode of doing things, it's a practice. So it, like, you know, we go somewhere else with it. We don't want the end to be feminism. Feminism wants to end the world as it is.
5: I mean, like, I have some things I disagree with a lot of things that you said, and I disagree with the question in general, populism. This room is populism. This room right here is populism. This is the result of populism. It's rooms full of white people making decisions and mostly people of color being in the margins. And it's a very dangerous thing. Populism, political populism is rooted in, you know, there's sort of ideas of like what populism was before sort of, you know, time was really like super documented. But like from a political standpoint, the sort of first use of the term populism comes from the United States post-Civil War. And it was a movement, you know, this idea of, you know, part, you know, populism is what we have to thank unions for, right? Unions came out of populist movements. But if we look at unions in their history, unions were extremely racist and they excluded people of color and black people. So the concept of populism is a very, very dangerous thing. It is something that is also very much utilized by, it sort of comes in like different forms where they start, you know, the term identity politics is sort of rooted out of the term populism. And the concept of identity politics is like, you know, when people talk about identity politics, it's usually in the form of like, oh, we shouldn't have identity politics because it separates us. And like what we need to do is we need to get something for the majority. And once we have something for the majority, then we'll work on the little bits and pieces that the people on the margins need. And that's the danger of that, is that if you don't actually prop up the most marginalized people in the room, then all you end up with is a room like this. And that's extremely dangerous, because that does not serve to improve anything. It just, all it does is it make it better for people who already have it pretty good. I'm gonna say a little bit, so that was kind of like my response to that. And sort of my problem with feminism is that the reason why like intersectional feminism became a thing is because white feminism did not support or represent or help any people of color, black, whatever person of color, type of person of color you can imagine. So if I talk too fast too, just give a wave, because I will slow it down. I talk fast in every language, auf Deutsch auch, sorry. Yeah, and so intersectional feminism had to exist because there was no space for black feminists in the movement. There was no room for us. And to say that, like, to try to like split that and say like, okay, well, like we don't really maybe need that, or like feminism today is intersectional. It's not. It's not intersectional. It has yet to become intersectional. It's still, you still have black and POC people on the margins and you know, indigenous people shouting and saying like, where are we in this process? And feminism is also extremely transphobic and misogynistic. And you have right now in London, you have this feminist lesbian group who took over Pride Parade, and they're transphobic. And they're also hanging themselves under the banner of feminism, which is clearly a white form of feminism. It's very exclusive. And so intersectionality is extremely important. The concept of intersectionality, which is the root of Black Lives Matter, has to exist, because if we do not prop up the most marginalized among us, all we're gonna end up being are your Putzfrauen when you guys go to your feminist conferences or when you guys go to work. And that's been the problem since the beginning of the feminist movement, and it will continue to be the problem until we decide to flip the switch and put the most marginalized among us on the top of the pile. So populism does not do that. Populism is about the majority. Unfortunately, we will never be the majority. We're just going to be the people suffering under the majority. So we cannot have, you know, and populism already exists on the left. There is already populism on the left. And there is a theory, it's called the horseshoe theory. And it's a political theory where they say, like, the more radical the left and the right become, the closer together they get. So you have Sahra Wagenknecht in the Linke saying all this fucked up shit about refugees and running on a policy that is against marginalized people. It's not very dissimilar to what the AfD is saying. It's not that different. And you see on both sides, you have the same issue. Where are the people of color? Where are transgender people? Where are queer people? Where are all of these people? Where are they? They're not included in the conversation. And the problem is, it's not even about being included in the conversation. It's about also being significantly listened to. And that's something that, like, doesn't happen in a lot of these rooms. Like, I mean, you can see this right now, unfortunately, on this panel. I am the only black person. I'm the only person of color on this panel. We can see it in the room. There are very few people of color in this room. And the problem is that these are the rooms where these conversations tend to take place. And the reason why people of color and black people aren't here is because they don't really feel that comfortable in this room, because they don't feel like they're going to be listened to. I get to hold a mic, so I know you will listen to me. Whether you'll like it, that's another question, but it does give me the space to say what I want to say, and, like, it gives me a proper sort of situation where I am somehow a part of this, so I cannot be denied the space to speak. But that's not something that happens in these rooms often. And so you have marginalized people never, you know, not coming into these rooms because they feel like they're not going to be heard, or they're going to be denied the truth of what it is that they're saying. I wanted to say a little bit about the importance of Black Lives Matter. Black Lives Matter is an intersectional feminist movement. It was founded by a group of women, transgender women and cis women, black women. And, you know, the reason why it's so different from every other, there's several reasons why it's different from a lot of movements, but one of the main reasons is that the whole platform of Black Lives Matter is to put the most marginalized of us to the top of the pile and to work to bring them justice. Because we believe that we can bring justice to everyone if we can bring justice to the most marginalized above us. So it's not about trickle down justice from the top, from the lean-in types and the, you know, the academics and whatever. It's about propping up the sex workers, propping up transgender people, and fixing their situation. Because if we can fix their situation, all of our situations are going to improve. So that's my input.
6: No, I want to respond briefly. Thank you very much for your points, and we are very much on the same page at Savvy, at least. It's very unfortunate that today it's the two of us. We are two white Italian women, but as I said at the beginning, our group is really very diverse. There is Natalie, but also the team is bigger, and we are trying to address really feminisms in plural and from a perspective that is not only the one of women, but also, of course, transgender, queer, but also in general, also for men that are interested to challenge their position in the society and rethink another possible world. But I have to say that we started the whole series because we, as artistic directors of Savvy Contemporary, we felt the need to challenge also the model of the institution. I mean, we never defined Savvy Contemporary as an institution, so as a static institution with its infrastructures and privileges. We always tried to understand our structure as something in a constant and perennial becoming, but also being the founder of the institution, a man, and being anyway a person with a huge charisma, and a person that, sometimes people are just recognizing Savvy Contemporary as Bonaventure Ndikung, because it's true, it's a brainchild project. But we felt the need with other colleagues to think what it means to run and to constantly renegotiate a possible feminist institution. So an institution that is trying to dismantle the patriarchal whiteness, is trying to think also of the position of, yes, women that are usually, of course, having different labor conditions, the condition of mothers that are trying to work in the art world. But that was the main question that we had. But then, of course, as a space that wants to be inclusive, Savvy Contemporary, the first thing that we thought was how to, first of all, we as European, how we are deconstructing our idea of feminism, but also how, yes, how to de-Westernalize and how to get rid of this idea of a universal model for feminism, because of course that's bullshit, as if I can use such a strong word. So I wanted maybe to say something about the idea of populism that, of course, was a little bit shocking, yes, to receive an invitation to talk about the need of a feminist populism. But at the same time, I understood that as a possibility of, as Chus Martinez wrote in a recent article that she published in the Flux number on

0: how you wanted to engage with the concept of populism. Is it really more this idea of a mode and a possible positive excess, or you're reflecting about also the need of left populism, etc., etc.?
1: So thank you for your input and for your emotional talk, Diana. So very powerful one. So I'm Sofia, I'm from Poznań, and I'm a deputy director of the Municipal Gallery. It's not my gallery, but I'm working there. And I'm activist and artist, so I'm trying to combine these few functions or the roles that I have, and it's not so easy. And I'm here probably because of the workshops with Feminist Healthcare Research Group, Ciocia Basia, so the organization who organizes safe abortions for women in need of it in Berlin from Poland, mostly because abortion in Poland is not allowed except for 3 cases. When the woman's life is endangered, when the fetus has malfunctions, and when the pregnancy is out of illegal act, and except of that is banned. So that's why I thought that during the Workshops of Revolution, which I created and organized, it was a festival that was dedicated to May 68, which actually omitted Poland at that time. That would match 68, but it was the protest, students were protesting, but against the anti-Semitic politics of communist government. But this liberal change in the society at that time didn't happen. So what we thought it would be maybe interesting to do it like 50 years after 68, right now 2018, to try to somehow make this revolution right now when the black protests are happening and the feminist movement is being born in Poland right now. So what I missed in this whole situation is that right-wing, they call themselves right-wing activists, maybe it is also interesting, or right-wing feminists as well in Poland. And maybe this is also the populist that I'm a bit afraid of, you know, from my Polish perspective. What I really miss is the support from leftist groups and feminist groups there, because I saw that how fast the right-wing people can organize. They wrote like plenty of articles. They were online, like everywhere, that we not only did, they call it abortion workshops, yeah? And that could be like, you could understand it, that we not only talk about abortions, but we performed abortions at the gallery, you know? And there was the situation that the as bishop, you know, of Poznań, during the homily, during the Corpus Christi holidays, he spoke publicly to 2,000 of people gathered outside on the streets about the abortion that took place at the gallery, you know, and the films that we shown with the, you know, killing of unborn children. So this is the situation that that I was struggling with, and this absurdity of it, you know, that I just haven't imagined that it could happen in 21st century. So what I miss it is solidarity in Poland and yeah, this weakness of the activist groups there. And when Margarita called to me if I would like to take part in this discussion, I thought, yeah, maybe what we need is this international network of support. Because it doesn't seem right now in Poland that the situation will change for better. Probably we'll have the right-wing government still for the next 5 years. So we really need support in this like basic stuff. We just need like safe spaces to talk about the issues that are important for women. I'm not even talking about this intersectional. We have to talk about, of course, but first we have to have like the safe space and know that we not be accused of talking about abortion even, you know. So this is what I'm looking for here. I'm looking for support from all of you, and I would like to also support you in your struggles, because I really think that they are places, even if we are different, that are places that we have to solidarize. There is no other way.
2: Okay, genau, ich werde auf Deutsch reden, sorry dafür. 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

0: Künstlerradio Berlin. Wo sind denn die ganzen Bilder hin? 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
10: So, election day is November 8th, which it seems from legal commentary over the weekend, it's totally obvious to political insiders who are right. So, election day is November 8th, which it seems from media commentary over the weekend, it's totally obvious to political insiders who are right. Or at least, since they stopped thinking it could be another election, in which case October 18th had been the screamingly obvious option. Well, unless of course, Amy has landed and called the whole thing off. Unlikely, but a possibility that some insiders say cannot be ruled out entirely at this time. Over the next few weeks, we'll be seeing a lot of horse-based political journalism, which is defined in the dictionaries as being media coverage that focuses on poll results in political battles instead of policy issues. Horse-race journalism reaches its peak in election campaigns, but it has chronically infected political coverage. One reason the substance of policy is not communicated, the Washington Post David Broder once commented, is that reporters carry over to their coverage of government the campaign mindset of horse-race journalism. Process stories predominate, and the emphasis is on, well, who's gaining or losing, not on what is being done. About 55 days now remain before the voters get to decide the election result. Or, to put that another way, we'll have some 55 more days of media noise about who is ahead, who is closing fast, who is coming up from the pack, who is surprisingly off the pace, and which one of about 68 niche voting segments may prove decisive in the final sprint to the finish line. Not to mention how the latest polls are showing the race is tightening and the gap is narrowing. Or not. And November 8th will start the whole cycle all over again with any residual doubt remaining on election night as to who can form the government. Journalism that analyses the process of politics rather than its content is recognizable features. Most of them foster the myth that the media has inside knowledge or reliable predictive power about how the election process will unfold. They/we usually don't. They/we are usually groping in the dark as mere spectators, not as insiders. We're guessing, being spun, and are spinning the public in turn, at best on the basis of hand signals from the coaches of Team Labour and Team National, and at worst on sheer bluff and hedging at bets. Some features of horse race journalism you can expect to see a lot more of during the next 55 days. One, subjunctive forecasting. Those little words may and if are the political journalist's best friends. John Armstrong's Herald column on Saturday offered both a preview of campaign race course conditions, track likely to be ugly and nasty, much dirt expected, and this excellent example of subjunctive forecasting. Key's political instincts are solid, but they will tempt him to take some risks. Some may pay off, but he will make mistakes. They won't matter if they're minor, or will if they're major. Right, this just about covers the possible options. Those solid political instincts of Key's may lead him to act like a flake, but that won't matter to the outcome, unless it does. Or unless he's an alien, which is a possibility some insiders can't say cannot be ruled out entirely at this time. Two, polls as moral arbiters. Since to the media, the campaign race is the story, opinion polls become a palpable reality that provides a running verdict on success or failure. However, the polls are mute on the reasons for the trends they record and on how the politicians feel about them. Therefore, the media's role will be to helpfully flesh out the polls and cloak the players with moral dimensions and their alleged reactions to them. For example, Helen Clark, relentless in her drive to win a historic fourth term, is becoming desperate in the face of polls that show the reins of power are finally slipping from her grasp, etc., etc., while John Key, basking in the results of polls that show National could govern alone, is already planning beyond election day. Yet, with a great deal of good-humoured humility about the scale of the task before him, etc., etc. Or, to quote from the excellent Armstrong column again, Labour, with an iron willed leader who has rallied and refreshed her retiring team, is hell-bent on retaining occupancy of the ministerial suites in the Beehive. On the other side stands National. There are still questions about its readiness to govern, but more its determination to do so. National has been out of power for 9 years. A further 3 years in opposition is simply not an option. National has positioned itself to win. Not only has it rebuilt itself as a true Conservative Party close to the thinking of most New Zealanders, rather than a radical party of the right, but it also has a leader who carries none of the baggage from the last time National was in government. The problem is that many of his front bench colleagues do. That is why Helen Clark intends making this election about trust. That suggests hers will be a more negative campaign than a positive one. The problem is that her government has become mired in seemingly endless distractions and seems to have lost focus. That is why John Key is making this election about New Zealand turning a fresh page with a new government. So, let's sum that up. Core messages, Labour, Iron World Leader, hell-bent, purposes retaining ministerial seats, mired, endless distractions, lost focus. Core messages, National, determination, rebuilt, true Conservative, close to the thinking of most New Zealanders. Not radical. Baggage exists on National front bench, but Labour would be negative if it pointed that out. Key's purpose is in making New Zealand turn a fresh page. New government. Yes, just as well we have the seasoned hands at the Herald to guide us towards race day in our little democracy. Thank goodness we're not dependent on that lot out there in the blogosphere. Experts and media commentators are virtually unanimous in their view that internet comment, while lively, is rife with error and uninformed bias. Three, the experts say, to convey the sense of insiderdom and status as founts of special wisdom, the media will tap its expert sources. Very special, extremely savvy sources. So, watch out for insiders say, or well-placed sources say, or an unnamed source close to the party confirms. Often, this means simply the journalist has agreed to be spun by the party machine for purposes of its own. Don't get me wrong, access is necessary for some stories. That's certainly what the press pass does provide you. It gets you conditional entry to the political locker room, where, unless you're very sharp, you readily become a conduit for the worldview of the players and their coaches. Staying outside is just as important for the readers, though it is not as highly valued by media managers. And number four, the the jump cut and the hedged beat. To convey a sense of mastery, the media will sometimes make a bold prediction. This is usually a leap in the dark, masquerading as insider knowledge. Usually, it is about as much factual underpinning as a bet on red 11 on the roulette Vegas. Take as an example last week's widespread and boldly stated assumption that Helen Clark would fire Winston Peters on Thursday. Clearly, it was a wrong call, but one premised on the reassuring knowledge that the media cycle spins fast enough to bury the wrong guesses pretty quickly. So I shall fire him this week instead, after the Brian Henry testimony on Tuesday at the Privileges Committee. That was from 2008. Brian Gordon Campbell.
4: There's no confidence in the national government, led by John Dee, which has borrowed heavily and created a record deficit of $16.7 billion. Has no plan and no vision to improve New Zealand's economic performance. Has broken its promise not to cut entitlements to KiwiSaver and working families. Has made cuts that will hurt, but will not solve New Zealand's economic difficulties, and has failed to act in the interest of all New Zealanders. Mr. Speaker, today New Zealand needed a budget that gave it a shot in the arm, needed a vision for a better future and how to get there. We got neither, Mr. Speaker. There is nothing innovative or transformative in this budget that will address New Zealand's economic problems. In fact, Mr. Speaker, this is the worst budget that I have seen in 27 years in this house.
5: Research poll is out and has National opening up its already massive gap over Labour. And one of the real winners in the poll is the Greens, who now seem to be feeding off Labour's misery and taking their voters. Political editor Duncan Garner is in the studio with more. Duncan.
11: Good evening. Well, John Key's charmed run with voters just continues. There were just 4 months to the election. He looks completely unrivaled. His main competition, Labour leader Phil Goff, continues to lose ground, and he's losing it to his mates, the Greens. So let's go and have a look at the numbers. numbers. Still is up 2.1 to 55.1. We've had them between 53 and 55 now for the last 2 years. Labour drops back almost 3 points to 29.9. That's the second lowest we've had them in the last 2 years. The Greens are starting to cannibalise Labour's vote a bit. They're up 2.6 to 9.1. That's the highest vote ever for the Green Party in the Three News research poll. Western Peters, New Zealand First Party is really going nowhere, back to 2.2. If you have a look at the ACT Party, they're down 0.5 to 9.7. That's the same level for the ACT Party as when Don Brash rolled Rodney Hyde. The Māori Party comes back at half its vote, actually to 0.8. The Mana Party, this is Hone Haruwera's party, picks up a couple of mini points there to 0.7. It has looking reasonably strong for a party so young. And Peter Dunn has exactly zero support amongst all the parties that you see here tonight. In the preferred Prime Minister stakes, John Key is at 50.5. He's up a couple of points there. Phil Goff is down a little bit to 6.9. He is flatlining at this here. He just cannot get past that 7 on our poll. Winston Peters is at 3.9. Got a bit of support out there. And Helen Clark, well, she's still got one or two supporters out there, and she is at 1.7. So Key remains dominant and on track for a second term, but there's a real warning here for Labour. Their mates, the Greens, are starting to eat into their support. John Key's been out selling the country and hanging out with the beautiful people.
12: I think not just a director, I think he could be an actor because he just got it right.
11: Voters still overwhelmingly think Nationals getting it right at home too. 55% support in tonight's poll, a 25-point gap over Labour, with the election just 16 weeks away.
13: Well, I think what it reflects is that New Zealanders are supporting the direction of home to the country. The Prime Minister's had pretty high publicity with his trips to India. Publicity every day, you'd expect the government to go up.
11: So Goff's answer is a capital gains tax, a tax on investment properties, shares, farms and the sale of businesses. He's hoping his announcement this Thursday will turn the clocks.
13: People are waiting to hear Labour's answers, and very soon they will be. And that gives us a chance, I think, to reach out and lift our mandate.
11: But the Prime Minister has already got his lines worked out.
13: If you want lower taxes, vote for Nationals. If you want higher taxes, vote for Labour.
11: What should also concern Goff is that the Greens have taken 3 points off of Labour. The Greens now want lines worked out.
13: If you want lower taxes, vote for Nationals. Vote for Nationals. Higher taxes, vote for Labour.
11: What should also concern Goff?
13: Vote for Nationals. Higher taxes, vote for Labour. Vote for Labour.
11: He got his lines worked out.
13: Lower taxes, vote for Labour. Vote for Nationals. Higher taxes.
11: What should also concern Goff is that the Greens have But the Prime Minister has already got his lines worked out. But the Prime Minister has already got his lines worked out. What should also concern Goff is that the Greens are doing well and one in doing well and just 13.9
13: between the two, but the Greens and the Labour Party will be the right coalition partners for the next
11: We also asked voters in this poll how the league is performing. Almost 3 in 4 voters think Key is doing well and just 13.9% say he's doing a poor job. For Goff, just 1 in 4 voters think he's doing well, and 1 in 2 now think he's doing a poor job. So in the main battle, Key versus Goff, it's certainly one-way trip. Remember, just 6.9% for Phil Goff as Prime Minister. Just 4 months to go in the election for Labour, this is no laughing matter. Now, poll came out of the field midweek, so any support or lack of it for Labour's new capital gains tax plans doesn't actually show up in this poll, but on these numbers tonight, Labour is in for complete annihilation on November the 26th. The government's earthquake package appears to be largely accepted by voters, but of course some in Christchurch still say it's not good enough. So all the pressure is now on Goff to sell his Kibble Games text package. And we're sitting right here, he's not a salesman like John Keyes. He must now pull off some kind of Houdini act, if you like, to convince voters of this new Kibble Games tax. The tax, of course, targets the rich, the investor, business owners and farmers. And it's good like that, Galena should actually be able to sell that kind of tax. It certainly needs some kind of silver bullet by promoting and winning support for this big new tax proposition. Test golf in every possible way.
14: I'm going to go to the next one.

asked were entirely independent from each other and that we should be careful to separate them and never mix them together. But we see, if you are not the Marcus separation model, you never was Mark Johnson to die. The following thumbnail sketch of the history of logic of Olympia by this point. Aristotle's syllogistic, along with the standard logic of propositions, developed into the science of deductive logic, which, in the 20th century, became mathematical logic. On the other hand, Aristotle's dialectical logic, which comprised the study of sophistic refutations, or fallacies, which comes under the heading of dialectical reasoning, in which two parties reason with each other, fell into obscurity and neglect. Something approximating a resurrection of it was attempted in the 19th century, most notably, when idealist philosophers wrote about so-called laws of thought. With the ascendancy of formal, mathematical, logic, however, the whole idealist vision of laws of thought was repudiated, and called psychologism a pejorative term, and then used in logic. A sharp separation was made between how people actually think, psychologically, and how they ought to think, logically, if they are to be rational. Now you return from this thumbnail sketch, it can be seen why in logic there is thought to be a sharp separation between the empirical and normative viewpoints. Recent developments, however, have started to indicate that this separation is not as clean or sharp as it was thought to be. One recent development

computation introduces something of an empirical component, while the abstract form of the argument, the so-called argumentation scheme. Logic, dialectic, and rhetoric is still very important. One also has to look seriously at how an argument has been used for some conversational purpose, supposedly. From what can be judged from a given text of discourse, the pragmatic study of arguments used in a given case is no longer purely formal and abstract. It has become contextual. Much depends on how you interpret a given text of discourse as expressing an argument or some other speech act. This pragmatic approach seems to make the traditional separation of abstract form and contextual content much more difficult to maintain. This pragmatic approach to taking natural cases seriously is characteristic of the schools of thought now called informal logic and argumentation theory. The general theoretical approach can be described briefly as follows. The goals are the identification, analysis, and evaluation of argumentation. The field of argumentation is centrally concerned with arguments, but must also take account of related things, such as explanations and the asking of questions, and are not themselves arguments but nevertheless occur in an important way in sequences of argumentation. The ultimate goal is to evaluate arguments, that is, to judge in a given instance of its use how strong or weak an argument is and to judge whether the premises support the conclusions as good reasons for accepting them. Johnson 2000, Final Jura 2005, semicolon Morage 2006. The typical kind of case dealt with is one in which an argument of some sort has supposedly been put forward in a text of discourse in a given case. In this typical kind of case, the proponent is not around to defend her argument. The argument is expressed in some fairly short text of discourse presented in the logic classroom. The source of the text is known. It may be a magazine or newspaper article, a book, a transcript of a political speech, a transcript of a legal case, or any sort of text of discourse that appears to contain an interesting argument of some sort. The critics, usually a professor and a group of students, then undertake the task of identifying, analyzing, and evaluating the argument. Usually, an argument is selected because it fits the format of one of the famous informal fallacies. However, such arguments can be quite reasonable in many instances and are by no means necessarily fallacious. The game is to try to judge, in a given case, how the given argument, as far as it can be analyzed and pinned down, should be evaluated. Is it fallacious, or just weak in certain respects and not so badly off that it should be called fallacious? Or is it reasonable, that is, should it be judged to be basically correct from a structural point of view, even though it may lack parts that are missing or that are not very well backed up, as far as can be judged from what is known from the given text of discourse and the old dialectic of the Greeks, its presumed context? In many cases, there simply isn't enough context given to support a definitive evaluation. Even in such cases, however, what is called a conditional evaluation can be very informative and even enlightening. The viewpoint of informal logic is typically from a backward perspective. That is, you are typically confronted with a dead specimen, an argument that has already been put forward and is now embedded in some text of discourse that is being examined. The argument, presumably, is already over, and you are looking at it retrospectively. For example, the case you are studying may be from a political debate in a parliament or a legislative assembly. The debate has already been concluded, perhaps long ago. So you are looking at it with all the benefit of 20/20 hindsight. This normative viewpoint, characteristic of modern argumentation theory and informal logic, has ancient roots. It goes back to the ancient but much neglected and misunderstood field called dialectic by the Greeks. To begin to grasp the nature of the interdisciplinary tensions between logic and rhetoric, it is necessary to go back to the roots of both subjects. The old dialectic of the Greeks in the ancient world, dialectic was an art of questioning and replying in which the speech partners took turns. The questioner begins by asking a question that requires the respondent to make a choice on an issue. Once the respondent has chosen a position, the questioner can pursue the discussion further by drawing inferences based on the respondent's answers. Cap 1942, comma P.

0: 12. The exact purpose of dialectic is not known, but the best known examples of it are the dialogues written by Plato in which Socrates plays the role of...
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0: Oh, well, Dr. Hamilton, you've certainly left me with enough material here. Gah, where to start? What's this? Research Excellence Framework. Bin. You're invited to submit papers to the conference on... Bin. Keep. Keep for now. Bin. Come in. Oh, hi, Dave.
1: Hello, Dr. Farley. Just to let you know, the journalist from the Echo will be here at 11.
0: Oh, right. Thanks.
1: Have you seen the paper? The inquest concluded that Dr. Hamilton took his own life. Police are not looking for anyone else in connection with the investigation. Eyewitness accounts say Dr. Hamilton was found hung from a sycamore on Middle Meadow Walk. His eyes had been pecked out by...
0: Okay, thanks, Dave. Just leave it over there by the poetry books. Oh, bless him. Tapes, tapes.

0: I'm guessing Dawn Chorus. Yep. Come in, it's open.
1: Hi, I emailed earlier. I'm Rebecca from the Echo.
0: Hello, Rebecca. Did you get a coffee, yeah?
1: Yes, thanks. So, well, we may as well get down to business, so to speak. As I said in the email, we've had lots of interest in the Dr. Hamilton story, so I wanted to get more of a complete picture about him. Anything you can tell me, really, about the research, his state of mind in the run-up to the...
0: Dr. Hamilton was very, and I do mean very, secretive about his research. He was paranoid that someone would steal his code. He made this machine that he claimed could translate birdsong. He called it the Assisi machine, after St. Francis, who could talk to the animals. Except the Assisi machine could listen and understand rather than talk, which is more impressive if you think about it.
1: Yes. Well, I mean, anyone can talk to an animal, right?
0: He always said that the patent was pending, and he never shared the code with us. We never got to play with the device. But he started publishing the transcripts of his bird chatter. And as you can imagine, it caused quite a stir. It would have been a staggering achievement. The idea that we might be able to pass bird speech. I mean, there were precedents in primate studies where researchers in Oklahoma taught simplified sign language to a chimp called Washoe.
1: Really?
0: Yes, but Washoe's vocabulary was limited to 350 signs, and it's not a natural language. It gives us no real insight into primate mentality. She's mostly just asking the researchers for bananas and stuff.
1: Sure. So what was so special about this machine then?
0: The Assisi machine was producing not just clear words and phrases, but beautiful chatter from these birds. Too beautiful. I don't know who it was who first flagged it up, but very quickly, everyone realised, unfortunately, that it was plagiarised. The transcripts were full of quotations from Anglo-Saxon poems, Norse epics, even Ted Hughes. I think he thought nobody reads poetry these days, so he wouldn't notice. It was pretty embarrassing all round. So, to cut a long story short, his work was completely discredited, and he was offered early retirement with superannuation.
1: So that was what pushed him over the edge?
0: Well, Dr. Hamilton kept insisting the machine was real. All will be revealed, he kept saying the last time I saw him, which was the last departmental meeting of Easter term. That was the Wednesday, and he was found dead the following week.
1: That's quite a story. Look, I don't want to take up any more of your time. I think I've got enough here for now. Thanks.
0: Yep. Okay then. Bye. Bin. Bin. What's this post-it note? It's all about the blackbirds. Beware corvids. Hang on. Is this the machine? So at least it exists. Have I got time for a little play? Yes. Right. How does this thing work? So, what have we got here? Input recording, open recording from file. Oh, he really was paranoid. He's deleted some of the code. Right. Let's start with the birdsong. See if I can hear what parameters he was operating with to pass the song. I might be able to reconstruct some of the code. What have we got here? Blackbird. Perfect. Input recording and play and get the levels right. It's all about the blackbirds. Yeah. This is really rich source material. Huge pitch changes. The timbre is going to be tricky. Lots of repetition though, which is good. False starts, pauses. So these are our parameters. Pitch, tone, repetition, simultaneous output. Oh, Christ, where are we? Output volume, down. Start algorithm. Yes. Right. Lunch.

Pod

0: großes böse Mädel. 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
1: Was ist das?

called Sun is. I want to play. Just listen carefully. My beat is to pink. It's the taste of the man. Flick. A worm spins when the is good and destroyed, I will put my soul. I'm

0: Never the same. Quick, quick, get this solo down. Rises. Wrong, do it again. Wrong, the run of demi-semi. A song called. I pull from sounds many gardens, a worm, a wriggling twitter repeated in thousands, the peaks quick and various as glossolalia, never the same. Quick, quick, I must get this solo down before the sun rises. Wrong, do it again. Wrong, the run of demi-semi quavers, sounds of a fiddle dipped in liquid, a song called sunrise. This is what I want to play. Sunrise, sunrise, in the spongy grass. Listen carefully to worm slide, worm tremor. My beak is tearing a glint of pink as the last of the bats flicker home, and the sun will be here soon and all of Earth's busyness. Quick, I need to get this solo down. I tear at the grass, I tear at a song called sunrise. Sounds like a fiddle dipped in liquid, a worming liquid spongy sound. When the sun rises with the chorus of cloud and the orchestra of light, I will possess that dawn with my solo. I pull from sounds many gardens, a worm, a wriggling twitter repeated in thousands, the peaks quick and various as glossolalia, never the same.
1: Is that the radio?
0: Quick, quick, I must get this solo down.
1: No, it's the flipping Assisi.
0: Wrong, do it again. Wrong, the run of demi-semi quavers, sounds of
1: so
0: a fiddle dipped in liquid.
1: It bloody works.
0: A song called sunrise. This is what I want to play. Sunrise, sunrise, in
1: this
0: the spongy
1: is beautiful.
0: Grass. Listen carefully.
1: Is it recording?
0: To worm slide, worm tremor. My beak is tearing a glint of pink.
1: Well, Dr. Hamilton, all will be revealed, eh? What next? More tapes, more birds, more evidence. Missel thrush? Nightingale? Seagull.

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1: Raven 1.

0: This is going to be tricky. Raven 2.
1: If you can hear this, turn it off now. Please eject this tape. I repeat, turn off this tape. Do not listen to this tape.
0: There's only ravens calling. Maybe you were going mad, Dr. H.

0: It's open.
1: Hey, how's my little one-armed bandit doing?
0: Very funny. It's a lot better this week, actually.
1: How did you do it, did you say?
0: I fell off my desk. I was standing on it, and I just sort of slipped and landed whack on my elbow. Twisted my arm, something rotten.
1: What were you doing up on the desk?
0: I can't remember. That's the weird thing. I was going through all the bird tapes and then... Anyway, it's only sprained. Could be worse. Are you coming to Dr. Hamilton's memorial?
1: Yeah. It's amazing, isn't it? I bet it's going to be so busy now that he's exonerated. So how's work going with the Assisi machine?
0: Great. I'm just getting really flummoxed by the Corvids. All the usual settings seem to produce gibberish. Well, not gibberish exactly. Vowel and consonant clusters, but they're meaningless. Listen to this here. It's almost like a lullaby, but the words are not actual words.
2: Down your lighter, yearly to go down. Home ga fodin, old ga fine.
1: That's Old Norse.
0: Christ! Why didn't I think to check if it was in another language?
1: I was in Reykjavik in November for the Historical Linguistics Conference. It's really very striking how similar Old Norse is to modern-day Icelandic.
0: Come on, then. What's it saying?
1: Oh, I only got a smattering. Ofin, that's Odin. Sky. I'm not sure.
0: Let me just add a translator plugin. Select language. No Old Norse.
1: Icelandic?
3: Wounded shall you hang on the windswept gallows. Master Odin awaits your soul. Come and join the chosen dead, Dr. Hamilton. Come and see the Golden Hall.
4: We can cut you, we can score you, we can help you, we can send you. We can cut
3: we can
4: you,
3: cut
4: we
3: you.
4: Can score
3: we can
4: you,
3: score
4: we can
3: score
4: you,
3: we can help you,
4: we can
3: send you.
4: We can cut you,
3: we can
4: cut
3: you,
4: we can
3: score
4: you,
3: we can help you, we can send you.

0: There's just one thing I still don't get. Why did Dr. Hamilton plagiarise all those poems in his transcripts?
1: I've always wondered what Ted Hughes meant when he said all true poets are shamans. Perhaps this is it. Ted Hughes, Sylvia Plath, T.S. Eliot, H.D., Ezra Pound, Maggie O'Sullivan. They've all been described as dabbling in the occult.
0: So you're saying they really could hear the voices of nature?
1: Yes. Or perhaps the Assisi machine is nothing more than a simulation of the same brain processes humans like the great poets use when they listen very intently to nature.
0: And perhaps the results are the same either way?
1: Exactly. Are you throwing out that pile of poetry books?
0: No. I think I'll keep them.

0: So, Reboot FM, 98,4 MHz in Berlin, live aus dem Haus der Kulturen der Welt. Ich bin Diana McCarthy mit Christoph Keller im Studio. Hallo Christoph.
1: Hallo, happy to be here, Diana.
0: Okay, so, ja, heute wir haben eine Diskussion über Helioflex und über Lebenskunst, das Überlebenskunstfestival, mehr über die Helioflex-Projekt von Christoph Keller und auch vielleicht ein bisschen über, was wir haben gesehen oder gehört in den letzten paar Tagen. Aber ich glaube, vielleicht wir tun das auf Englisch, ja? Oder eine Mischung.
1: Well, I can try. I'm probably not going to be so eloquent in English, but I'll try.
0: Okay. Yeah, so today this is Diana McCarthy, and we are live in the House of World Cultures on Reboot FM 88.4 in Berlin, and actually 90.7 in Potsdam. And I have in the studio Christoph Keller, who is showing the Helioflex here at the Überlebenskunst Festival in the House of World Cultures. And we're just going to be talking about his work and maybe some issues around what's being covered in the festival and how his work relates and how he sees the world. So Christoph, let's start off by talking about Helioflex and what that is. That's a project that you initiate. Well, I should maybe give you a short introduction. I should say, it's interestingly enough, you're from Freiburg, which is a very environmentally aware city in Germany, southwest Germany. And you actually, I didn't know this, you studied math, physics, and hydrology in Freiburg. Between 1993 and 1996, you were a member of the Botschaft group here in Berlin, which was a quite extraordinary group of, it's an interdisciplinary group of young artists that really, I would say, actually did a lot of very interesting things back when Berlin was not full of every artist on the planet.
1: That's correct.
0: And yeah, you've gone on to, you studied the liberal arts at the UdK, which is, the HDK is now, It used to be HDK, now it's UdK, right? University of Art in Berlin with Katharina Sievering, and you did your postgraduate studies in film at film and art at the Media Art Academy in Cologne. So that's your background. So, yeah, okay, now we've got the facts auf dem Tisch. So, okay, so you started the Helioflex project. You started working on this in 1993.
1: Yeah, well, it's a really old project, actually. Yeah. But it's one of my first projects as an individual artist, I might say, whereas this, it's interdisciplinary itself, so it's I'm not only in the function of an artist. And now there's a renewal of interest in this project with the whole interest in sustainability somehow. And so it's not the first time that I've been asked to reenact the project that was had its peak of interest maybe in already a couple of years ago, I say maybe 10 years ago even, and in a time when Berlin was just changing from this, or East Berlin was just changing from this social structure, urban structure that was very much connected to the East German socialist urbanism, to a capitalist idea of the city center. And in this period, I was struggling actually with the situation that a lot of Bauhaus principles in the urban city planning were just swept aside by the capitalist entrepreneurs. Like, for instance, the communal housings, they would have a lot of times the top floors would be open for everybody, for all the tenants. So the people would have smaller apartments, no balconies, but a communal top floor. And with the change of system, the top floors, they would just be sold to a penthouse. Right. And so the people would stay without access to the natural sunlight.
0: Yeah, so and I think maybe we should then describe Helioflex, because basically it looks a little bit like a satellite dish for television. And when you started, I think satellite dishes were a much more common sight in Berlin and most urban spaces, so for satellite television. But basically what this Helioflex does is it's something that you would have outside of your window, and basically what it would do is basically reflect the natural sunlight into your apartment. So if you lived inside of a darker, let's say, apartment with no access to rooftop or no access to real direct sunlight, this would help you, right? Is that a fair, like, it's a very basic description, but is that somehow correct?
1: Yeah, I think most people that have lived in Berlin for a while know these places where you have a hinterhouse and a courtyard situation where you have apartments that are actually beautiful, but never have access to sunlight. And some people even know the effect when then for a brief moment you have a reflection of another window of, and suddenly sunlight comes into the room. And that's a very emotional thing, and it changes the impression of the space completely. But this is connected very much to the, of course, again, to the architecture of the of Berlin's.
0: Yeah, and like city planning, because this is this, I mean, I think maybe if I go back to like Botschaft, it was really kind of excavating this emerging space, the social, urban, cultural space of Berlin after the Mauerfall, after the wall came down, and like looking at what was possible here and really looking at the city through and like trying to find a like different type of lens to look at the city through. And so this was one approach. This was your sort of answer to this issue, is like looking at how the city was changing from, in a way, a cultural map, and I'm not talking about arts and culture, but this culture of having shared spaces, having this East models, having these Bauhaus, like implemented Bauhaus ideals, and just sort of shoved out based on like new, like market ideologies that needed to have Dach terraces and so on for yuppies.
1: Yes, and completely ignoring both history or existing architecture or all of these kind of things, by just basically exploiting what was to be used of the system that had lost its power. And in there was a phase of 5 to 10 years in the center of Berlin where there was actually no real control over the also of the destruction of important buildings and so on, because it took so long for the West German government to really take over the administration. And this time, for the artists that were present here, you had to be also responsible somehow for the things that you were protecting. It's not only political engagement, it's really that you had to do that, because otherwise everything would have been destroyed.
0: And so that's because in a way that's the Helioflex brings in so many, it ties together so many sort of social threads, because one thing is you've got a kind of industrial production, you've got the psychology of something like SAD, which in 1993 was, that's a seasonal, what is it,
1: Seasonal affective disorder or depression.
0: Yeah. And this is something that is now, I think, recognized as an actual condition that comes from people reacting negatively to not having enough sunlight, and that really causes some depressions. And there are, you know, you can get these special lamps to help you with this. But in 1993, this was still seen as a kind of quack illness. And so I think there's something which is, you're looking at urban space, you're looking at industrial design, and you, there's a lot of science informing your work, I mean the physics and the mathematics, and then you're looking at urban space and the economics of urban space in different social structures, and it's, that's a pretty complex set of ideas to be working with. Is that...
1: Yeah, that's great. I think I would like to start to explain how I actually came to do this, because at the time I was living in one of these apartments myself, that
0: Hinterhof,
1: and it I didn't get any sunlight into the apartment except in 2 weeks in June. I got like for 20 minutes a little bit of sunlight coming in, and many people know the situation, and many people have had the idea also to do something against it and to somehow use mirrors to do that. And I had a lot of friends also that got really depressed in the winter by being in these situations, and so it was a real problem. And I just took a little bit my skills and maybe also this idea, and I worked a whole winter on different concepts of solving that problem. And for me it was both, from the beginning it was both a technical solution maybe, but also an artistic, and I will try to explain why. Because it was, it's a reflection system, ein Reflexionssystem in German, in a double sense. Once it's reflecting the natural sunlight into the architecture, and whoever has discovered it or has witnessed this moment when you have a place that's always shadowy, and suddenly you have this activation, this life of the natural sunlight, and it will never forget it. No, and so it's this reflecting system which reflects not only the sunlight but also bypasses the social, what I call the social gradient, meaning like the the social distribution of sunlight in a urban environment, and it bypasses this, no, like, and brings the technically brings sunlight down. But what it does on the second level is also it reflects in a metaphorical sense. It activates people to think about the distribution of natural resources in the city. It activates to think about how these emotional factors of space are important, and how the enclosure of the architecture in this formerly, I mean, the architecture here in Berlin is built in the 19th century, also in a very troubled political situation, where you have like the front houses for the better workers and or for the bourgeois, and they have broad streets to give access to the sunlight, and they have big windows, the Vorderhauswohnungen. Everybody knows the bourgeois Vorderhauswohnung in Berlin, and you have the backyard buildings that were for the workers, where the children would get what they called the Berliner Krankheit, the Berlin illness, which is a rachitis. What's it called?
0: Bronchitis,
1: yeah. Which comes from a vitamin deficiency, and this is also connected to the lack of sunlight. So all these things come together of a history of a city to its present, and it's this led to this project. So I was really ambitious with trying to do something there.
0: Yeah, but that's interesting, because in a way you're looking at how sunlight distribution in architecture becomes like a kind of implementation of class structure. And that the access to sunlight already directly relates to your class position, something like that.
1: Yeah, I think absolutely. And then also this is the first step in when the architecture was built, but also in the then present tense, when you have you develop ex-socialist housings into capitalist housing situation, inner city housing situation. There's also classisms inscribed into every part of the architecture. So I'm trying to talk about this actually not by addressing it verbally, but by making a project that makes things visible, and it also addresses one of the core problems in the winter, at least in Berlin, which is the lack of sunlight. Yeah,
0: yeah. That's. I mean, well, I don't know if it's a core problem, but I think that it becomes a real problem because it affects your mood heavily, and that's scientifically proven. So that's not something. I mean, oh my God, maybe we have to talk about the science then, because I think we just chatted about. I mean, we just both came out of the auditorium where we were listening to Vandana Shiva talking about a lot of different things, but one of the problems is looking at, like, in a way, the questions of science in its own relationship to sort of effective means of production within a global economy, and that science is, you can't really take science as simply science anymore. I mean, I think that's what we said, but maybe we hear some music.
1: Maybe we hear some music then, okay.
0: Because, then we hear a little bit from Serhat Koksa, who is an Istanbul-based genius artist, and here we go. Thank you.

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Mm-hmm.

0: Okay, so back. Christoph Keller im Studio mit Diana McCarty, Reboot FM, and we are talking about the Helioflex project. So, Christoph, let's go back to the Helioflex and talk about the actual technology. So it looks a little bit like a satellite dish. It's something you have outside of your house, but how does it actually work? Can you explain that?
1: Well, as I said before, I was trying one winter long all different kinds of techniques, and I tried to make the most simple technology for this urban device that would reflect sunlight into the buildings, because it was supposed to be accessible for people that live in this urban dark urban environments, meaning like a family that lives in a dark apartment. That's probably not a very rich family, so it had to be a price of approximately maybe 500 euro or something like that, just to imagine. And so I was really trying to find a low-tech technology that works, and of a mirror that would follow the sun automatically and reflect all day long the light into one spot or into one window. And I came up with the idea. I soon realized that the only way to do it was to use a sensor and to have a system that actually does not really know where the sun is. So not to use a computer, and try to have then

0: mirror device, and I used satellite technology from Taiwan because it's the cheapest, low-tech, very available material, and it's also it's cheap, and it's also something you don't have to explain anymore, because most if you have a new device in an urban environment, you have to explain to the house owner if it's dangerous or if you're allowed to put it there. But the satellite dishes, they were already introduced. They're also, for me, they represent a kind of grassroots technology that, in a sense, that the architecture is usually, as we understand, is an architecture of the facade. And of course, architects, they hate satellite dishes because they disrupt their idea of the aesthetic of the facade. But for me, the satellite dish is an expression of the individual's desire of their access to information, or that was the idea. So I embraced the satellite dish as technology that I also liked, for the idea of having maybe not access to television, but access to the natural resource of sunlight.
1: So you sort of see all these satellite dishes and your helioflexes out on buildings as kind of urban sunflowers.
0: Yeah, if you vision, also you have the satellite dishes already a little bit like a visionary image of the helioflex sun mirrors all over the urban sphere, if you wish.
1: Yeah, so there is an urban aesthetic that you are working with that. Let's say that there was the technology you're working with, but that already directly related to an urban aesthetic with a social like consequence, which is the people taking over their own space and like messing up the facades of buildings, something like that.
0: Well, not necessarily messing up the facades, but like rendering the historical facts that we live with, mm-hmm. with a small intervention that that changes it to alters it in a way that that makes it usable in the present. Because I don't try to develop something from the scratch, because and I think that's also part of the idea to be a little bit modest with a small cheap intervention that makes a place livable again, mm-hmm. and usable.
1: Yeah, messing up in terms of like the official aesthetic, but then because in a way that's partly, let's say, where does the art come into this? Because you've done something now, and it's highly engineered. You've done your third. I mean, this is still, it's an ongoing project, and still it's no longer a prototype, but it has not gone into industrial production. But it's still, in the end, it was and is an art project. And how is that? How did that come about?
0: Well, more that in that time, but still now, I was very much frustrated with the idea of the art had to be in contained in galleries or museums that then function as like these sacred places that turn any object into a however meaningless into an into an art object, and that had to do also with the situation that there were actually not so many art institutions in the east of Berlin at the time, and so I would consider not only the whole urban space like geographical sense, but also in a the whole urban space in its social functions and so on as the place of where somehow my work or my intervention would have its place and its function. So it's really, it has no borders in the urban place. You can use any place. You don't need a gallery or a museum to place your work, and I really tried to do that with something that people would need. There would also be an interest of so there were many articles been written about the helioflex that would propagate my ideas of Bauhaus and my theoretical ideas of this, but they were not on the cultural page necessarily. They were maybe on just a page that were more interested in the science of it or in the urban aspects. And I really liked this independence also of an art project that could just work not within the art, only within the arts, mm-hmm. as a symbolic value, but also as a real functioning object.
1: Yeah, and I think that's important because it's like now here in the House of World Cultures, it's installed in the Café Global with the sort of information, and then there's a mobile version which is moved around in the garden outside. But I mean, the thing is, it can function in an art space or in the context of an exhibition. But the same helioflex could be just installed on my own building. That's the point, right?
0: Yeah, I mean that's the aim, and that's also how it works here. It's a presentation. We have the the mirror

0: works with a sensor. It's on a stand outside, and when the sun is there, it will reflect the approximately 1 square meter of light into the building onto the site where you have like the information. But then going on through the 50 meters or more through mm-hmm. the entire museum building here, through the entire architecture until the end, and you will have to see the effect of the sunlight that we all know and so on, but inscribing itself into the building and unfolding ever new moments of like sunlight.
1: Okay, then I have a question though, because when you talked about the function or the piece as a functional piece, what was then the current discourse around art and functionality in 1993 when you started working with this?
0: Well, I mean, there was a time of institutional critique coming up, so it was very much about representation, and there's still the all Ad Reinhardt claim that art should be art and nothing but art as a definition of art that's still revolving, of course, and then plus institutional critique and a theoretical approach to it, but there was not, at least in my view, I tried to bridge both, to make something mm-hmm. that's working, that's functioning, that has a theoretical background, but mm-hmm. it's not only representing its theoretical background, but having it inscribed
1: it's
0: into the project.
1: Performing. It actually performs its theoretical background through its practical application.
0: Exactly. Thank you.
1: That's a good line. I have to ask you something, because in this time, and based on the work that you were doing, how much of a do-it-yourself approach was involved? Because I think, let's say, you were doing this as an artist, but still without the kinds of institutional support that people work with now, even young artists. So how much of a do-it-yourself approach was, like, how much did you connect with the do-it-yourself scene or the DIY scene?
0: Well, with the scene, I don't know. I mean, the do-it-yourself movement defined itself much later, if you wish, no? But it's at this time, of course, first it was done by myself. There was no whatsoever support for the project by art institutions or so. It was just, so it had to also be low-tech. And I found ways, and people, friends helped me a little bit and things like this, but it wasn't, the question was if it was connected to the do-it-yourself scene, mm-hmm. and the answer is no, because it didn't exist at the time.
1: Okay, but you still did, you realized that without any kind of institutional support, that's also a point.
0: Yeah.
1: So, and that sort of reflects where Berlin was in terms of art and art production at that time.
0: Yeah, I mean, it's not only that. It's actually the project was, of course, a deviation from the art practice, because people did not understand it as art. Maybe now, because it's also been around, you would understand it much clearer. But at the time, it was still there would just be a mirror outside of the gallery. Once when I showed it in the gallery, it would be outside, and you'd just have the sunlight inside and so on. But it worked always both. Using the infrastructure of the arts as a distributor of the information, mm-hmm. but having the actual project outside of the arts.
1: Yeah, but can we talk then a little bit about the technology of it and the science, because it is, I mean, you are actually trained then as a physicist. I mean, in Freiburg and in Santiago de Chile.
0: Yeah, in Berlin and Santiago de Chile. I was already interested in the arts and making films and writing and these things, but I realized that it was, for me, just too short just to go to an art school and to do just that. It seemed that I wanted to have access also to say things about what you could say the real world, mm-hmm. and to do things that actually connect to a phase that or to something that is larger than what I would learn at art school, and comment that or so. And so that was the reason for me studying math and physics and hydrology, to be able to intervene with real things.
1: Mm-hmm. I mean, then, so that means that you're following like art discourse, but you're following science as well. And
0: no, I mean, I stopped being a scientist. I work now for a long time as an artist. Mm-hmm. And but a lot of the things I do as an artist are informed by the relationship that science has, or the reality that is produced in modernity through science and the art, which is not, it's interconnected. It's not about science-art discourse. It's more about the reality that is produced by the condition we live in, and science plays a large role in that, and the place of the art is not independent of that.
1: Yeah, that's in, okay, now I kind of think we're going into the territory of Vandana Shiva, because especially if we look at the last 20 years, and that the post-89, what happened, and the way that economy has trickled into every aspect of our life, and so, and let's say capitalism has trickled into every aspect of our life, and I would say it's contaminated science, it's contaminated the arts, and it was always there, but in this neoliberal model, it's so much more present, and that there is no science without an economic bottom line, there is almost no art, like no cultural production without an economic bottom line, and how do you see your work over the, like with HelioFlex specifically, but with your work in general, going through this like shift into, well, okay, different forms of scientific production, but also different forms of art production, because you have the emergence of like the popularization of really like socially engaged art practices, which can, you know, can or cannot function, that may or may not be just symbolic actions that represent something. And you have the whole like the public art spheres, which has, you know, become in a way quite a trend. So how do you relate to those things, and how does your work relate to those trends?
0: Well, that's a large question. I tried to start with maybe just dropping a name and a book and a by Félix Guattari, which is one of his last. It's The Three Ecologies, and in this book he describes that an ecology is only thinkable, not only usually the term is coined by the relationship between the social and or the social sphere and how it deals with the environment, but he says there are three ecologies. So the first ecology is how you deal with yourself, and the second ecology is how the individuals are dealt with by the society, for example, in psychiatry or in the social sphere, with also how you deal with the people that have less, and how things are distributed. And the third one is the environmental question. And the three belong together. You cannot separate one of them. And I think that's very important to understand where we are in general at the moment, because I think you have to reconsider all three parts to you can't talk about an environment or climate change without thinking about the political side of it. And it's not only a question of science, neither. And I'm saying that because your initial question was like, how do I see the arts? And I see our society in a change in terms of that the both science and art as we perceive it in modernity are very much connected to the idea of national states and of like them building a shield for or support for the institution of science to produce truth and the institution of culture also. And with globalization, with the whole neoliberal project and so on, these preconditions have changed, and we have to reconsider our how we place ourselves as artists, and also how we can have an institution of science that produces valuable knowledge, and how these things are done. I think they have to be worked on and reconsidered in this time.
1: Okay, and then how do you relate your own work to, how do you see yourself fitting into the different changing art environment that basically follows what you started in 1993? Because you do have, let's say, a trend towards doing socially engaged work that tries to be outside of art spaces and engage with a public, whether or not it's actually functional or whether it's not, whether it's effective is another question. But do you participate in that? Do you see that as a good thing, a bad thing? What's your position on that?
0: Do you mean like this exhibition here that we're sitting in at the moment?
1: Yeah, it could be this, yeah. But in general, I think there's been a lot of like a lot more like public support, but also institutional support for art in public spaces, for example, and that this exhibition is one example of that. But in general, I would call that a trend, and that socially, like explicitly political work that's socially engaged has, like in the past 10 years, really taken off. on a large scale.
0: I think one thing that you have to say is that the culture has been downsized in a lot of ways, especially everything that goes to art and social places or supporting art spaces or whatever. These things, they have been cut down and by the social changes in the past 15 years a lot. And I'm completely against that in terms of, because I think that culture has a very important function within society, and one of the functions is to keep memory within a society, because the most other disciplines, like also in a capitalist society, things are not preserved, like knowledge is not preserved, also experiences are not, and the way to preserve experiences is culture. It, be it in books, be it in also music, the whole, many things that are not even verbalized, like emotional experiences of a society, like traumatic inscriptions and so on, they are imprinted into the cultural output. And if you, and they're very valuable because they are this, the I use this word now, the capital of production of a possible production, and that connects also to the talk that we've just seen, that the idea of that the only production is market value production is completely wrong. The real production happens somewhere else, and of course I subscribe to that.
1: Okay, and let's just be, like, for our listeners that didn't hear Vandana Shiva's talk, that real production means that you have the ability to live, love, feel pain, feel joy, eat enough food, go to school, and be in the world without having everything totally monetized.
0: Well, she says it more explicitly. Even she says that sustainability as a term. Well, she didn't say that, but that was in there. Sustainability comes from marketing the woods in the forest. The term, and so it's already a market value production term. But whereas the real production is like the knowledge of growing crops and all these things that are, these are things that are not counted. In economical statistics, but they're actually very effective there.
1: Right. Okay. I think maybe we listen to a little song. Yes. I think we find an appropriate song. This is MIA, Sun Showers.

0: Okay, Reboot FM, and this is Diana McCarty with Christoph Keller in the studio live from the House of World Cultures. So, Christoph, we are slowly coming to an end here, but let's go back then. Helioflex. I mean, that is it sort of culmination of almost 20 years of work around urban space, art, science, and economics. Wow. So what's going to happen with Helioflex in the next round?
1: Yeah, well, maybe there's. I said at the beginning that the original plan was, even before I built it, that it was supposed to be very cheap and for people that live in dark places, and so it's affordable for them. And the funny thing is that you get contradicted by this a little bit, because that when it first came out, very soon there were a lot of people calling me. I mean, even now I get like on a weekly basis, I get people that want to have it and and so on. And but the most the ones that are following me the most is not the people that are suffering from the winter depressions or so. They are also calling and wanting, but the ones that are really after me are the ones that own houses, and they renovate the houses and they sell the upper apartments, and they can't sell the lower ones because they're too dark.
0: Wow.
1: So and they're ready to pay higher prices.
0: That must hurt.
1: Yeah, that hurts, of course. And there but it's okay, because you see that you're not detached from a sort of a reality there.
0: No purity for you.
1: Well, I don't know. For me, the decision was very clear from the beginning that I would not make a small company and start building up the mirrors. And the reason is not that I think I'm too good to do these things. It's basically that it does not function like this. And if you look at it, this is the way to get to lose money and not to become to make money or to be able to help other people, because the money in the past 15 years as a paradigm in our society has been made by big banks, that we had to bail out, and by by all other kinds of stock market tricks. But it doesn't work that easily. You need, for building up something like this, you need an infrastructure. So I'm actually trying to collaborate with solar companies and that do have this infrastructure, because I'm not going to build it up myself.
0: But do you feel, okay, and here's something else. Okay, you're not going to build it up yourself, but it remains an interdisciplinary approach that forces you, and it allows you to collaborate with people completely outside of the art world, and yet it remains an art project. So...
1: It remains actually quite living as long as it's in the space where it is right now.
0: Yeah.
1: And that's nice. It's not applicable for everybody as long as it's not there on the shelves everywhere. But it's still, as an art project and as by influencing and inspiring people, somehow it does work. It's not in a museum yet. It's not on the shelf, but it's in the in-between space. There's something.
0: Yeah, and do you feel sort of vindicated, because now, like, let's say all of the ideas that you've been working with in the, like, from this very early phase have just been proven right? So, I mean, did you have naysayers, people that said it's not art, or it's too functional, or wrong idea, and now you can just sort of nay-nay-nay them?
1: No, I think, like, but that's now an almost personal question. I think if you're not... if you're not completely convinced by you anyway, and I think I'm not, so then you have to, then you probably will come to a point in your life always that you do what you see that other people maybe bypass you or something like this. And I decided very early on that I'm not going to be bitter, no way.
0: So. Well, you don't have to, because I think you're just, I mean, the thing is that the questions that you are addressing not just remain, but have become more and more relevant today. So it doesn't, I mean, I suppose that for me, that would provide some satisfaction.
1: Yeah, it does, so. in a way, but it's all, it's also a phase, but because probably in another 10, 20 years from now, other questions would be more important.
0: And
1: but I think, well, I don't know what the future holds really, but probably there's also, now we have huge social questions coming up and these things. And I think like every poem maybe has its time of the most impact, and then it's at some point it arrives the museum or so.
0: Yeah.
1: And then it's just there, but I think that holds true for most of the works, that they have like a phase, and then this one does too, I guess.
0: Yeah. So what are you looking forward to?
1: In life?
0: Yeah. In your work, in life? No. I mean, in the world?
1: Well, I guess to life itself, no? I mean, to what's coming up. I think it's quite a interesting and very a time of huge changes also, no? If you look at the new, I think there's a new generation now coming up. I don't feel that like my generation really has been replaced by another strong idea that yet, but I think the new generation of people, what's happening in Spain and many places, they're informed by like a social experience that I didn't have in the same way. Mm-hmm. And I think that probably is going to produce something new, and I'm also looking forward to see that somehow. Yep. From my perspective. Yeah.
0: And what about 2012 Mayan calendar?
1: Oh yeah, I guess there's going to be many changes in 2012, and I'm looking forward to talk about them in 2013.
0: Yeah, that's me too. I'm not worried. I think that's simply a misinterpretation of Mayan understandings of what something really bad would have been.
1: Yeah, and I think you shouldn't interpret the Mayan calendar with a rational mind, because it's a Mayan mind that you have to interpret it with.
0: Yeah, have you got a Mayan mind to interpret it with?
1: I don't know.
0: No, and what do you think for your own work? How is this going to? Because we are actually in a time of great change, and I think for everybody that sort of came of age in the past 20 years, it's an interesting time. It's different to grow up under this neoliberal thing, but it's different to have been young enough to sort of experience the late times of the Cold War, the sort of heydays of the early 90s, and then to see everything just sort of, you know, go downhill and just live in this sort of last 10 years of global misery, and then it's really culminating now in this resistance. But where do you see that going for your own work? Because I would say, like, in a way, that would be the question of an artist working in your generation, is that now you have all this experience, you're still young, so where do you take this? What are the things that you think most relevant for your own work now?
1: Well, I think that's just a challenge to try out, and also because it's a communication with people, you know, like you try to convey what you experience, but there's no guarantee that other people will understand you. And I can only try to be as alert and as and also thinking new every time, and not trying to think about what patterns I have developed too much, but go on. I think that's there's some things, maybe experiences you can use, like especially of. I think in retrospect, that's a privilege to have not have had a lot of money, and to be just, because now I'm still able to do things, even bigger things.
0: Totally skilled at living with nothing.
1: A little bit, yeah. And even but I can also work with money. That's not the problem. But I can also do without, and that's a kind of a quality which I wouldn't want to miss.
0: Yeah, it's a very good, important life skill. What do you think about Berlin? How happy are you with Berlin at the moment? Do you like the way Berlin has evolved?
1: I was troubled a little bit by it becoming Williamsburg 2 or something like this, art school, Hinterhof, and as usual in Berlin, you can't be sentimental about things. So I've adapted now. I have declared myself a guest in this town, even though I'm here for a long, long time, and I enjoy the time with the people also that move in and move out here. And probably I'm in a way one of them. And I don't tell these stories that I've been telling you in this last half an hour about the old times all the time. I don't mention that. I just go on with the things a little bit, but in general, I think that maybe I think art is very important for society, actually, and I think that we have more artists here than we actually would need, and they're probably missing in other places.
0: Yeah, so. I keep saying we're going to send them to Lisbon.
1: Yeah, the world's big.
0: No, but I think it's interesting to see the way that. I mean, in a way, it's Berlin, because for me, at least Berlin is symbolic of the last 20 years of global change. And it's like Berlin is in a lot of ways at the center of that. And so it makes sense that Berlin becomes a kind of center of now. But I also think it's completely different to operate in a Berlin that was once the periphery, as opposed to the Berlin that is now a center. And that's, for me, that's a kind of interesting point to be, like, to think about what that means. And I would say that there are fewer artists that work specifically with the space of Berlin now, and that it's become such a different space. Perhaps that would also be interesting, you know, to take that sort of idea of urban excavation now and look at how the social landscape has changed and what that means in terms of, you know, population, living spaces, and so on. So that's I don't know how that, if Helioflex can do that now or not, but...
1: No, I agree. I think also that the development of Berlin is not like a production of a few people working in the art field. I think more or less it's something that's a very unique, very special historical situation that was that the 80% of tenants in a city like in a major capital was something that was a that came out of the Cold War situation, of the island situation, and whoever capitalized on that now does it. Basically not because he's working so great with that, but because he's capitalizing on this historic, unique situation. And I think it's important for politics also to see that this is not value production, that is actually just a value that has been turned over now, and it has to be, in this case, I agree to the term, to be made sustainable,
0: mm-hmm.
1: you know?
0: Mm-hmm.
1: Because if not, it's just theft.
0: Yeah. Oh, yeah, so you mean culture production is theft?
1: No, I say more, I'm talking about the housing. If you if you turn tenants' apartments into real estate, then you make value, mm-hmm. or you make money, basically,
0: yeah.
1: but you don't produce value.
0: Right.
1: It's just you turn one historic situation for one time into another situation, and you can't turn it back.
0: Right, and that's theft.
1: And if you just take the money for yourself, then you're actually taking it away from the city.
0: Real estate developers are thieves. That's what you're saying.
1: I mean, we are all, or many people are. Many people also, I know, they've been benefiting from this. Many people also, it's, you can't escape the condition. It's not only a moral question. It's just also, but it's a political question.
0: Yeah.
1: And I think that's important to see, that it's not a law of nature that you, house prices rise and all these things. It has side effects, and
0: mm-hmm.
1: it is also, it's a political question.
0: You know what? Unfortunately, we are done with our time here. So I would love to continue on, but we can't. So I've got to...
1: Yeah, the time is cyclical, no? In Mayan calendars and in India too.
0: So Christoph, I want to say thank you. And it was lovely to have you in the studio, Christoph Keller on Reboot FM. 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
1: Thank you, Diana.
0: Thank you.
1: Bye-bye.
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0: It's okay. I'm sorry. I don't mean to distract us. That was super interesting, Trixie. So you, I don't know. Did you know, Misty, that so Trixie, I mean, Dance Nude was very famous for this. Because it wasn't, was that standard to dance that solo?
1: No, but it wasn't as extravagant as it seems now. It was.
2: That was the wrong part. 1 second.
0: Trond Reinholdsen, yeah. But they
3: Akasha so won't do the trick.
4: No, Akasha won't.
0: What were you saying, Trixie?
1: I peed in a bottle.
2: Cheap Funk. Here. Okay. Here.
4: Cheap Funk. Cheap Trixie. Cheap
0: that,
4: Funk.
0: So Trixie, I mean, Dance Nude was very famous for this. This because it wasn't, was that standard to dance that solo?
1: No, but it wasn't. No.
4: Cheap Funk. Cheap Trixie.
5: Funk.
4: Trixie.
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0: A La Vida Del, you know, blue is the warmest color.
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4: 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Cheap Trixie.
1: Some kind of stuff. It makes me happy.
4: 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Cheap Funk, Trixie.
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4: Cheap Funk. 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
5: Trixie. 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
6: And 9 and 10 and 11. 1 and 2 and 3 and 4 and 5 and 6 and 7. And 9 and 10 and 11. 1 and 2 and 3 and 4 and 5 and 6 and 7. And 9 and 10 and 11. 1 and 2 and 3 and 4 and 5 and 6 and 7 and 9 and 10 and 11. 1 and 2 and 3 and 4 and 5 and 6 and 7 and 9 and 10 and 11. 1 and 2 and 3 and 4 and 5 and 6 and 7 and 9 and 10 and 11. 1 and 2 and 3 and 4 and 5 and 6 and 7 and 9 and 10 and 11. 1 and 2 and 3 and 4 and 5 and 6 and 7 and 9 and 10 and 11.
1: Yeah, mein Körper war.
7: I'm a big pyramid. This is my pussy, I can do what I want. I'm a big pyramid. This is my pussy, I can do what I want. I'm a big pyramid. This is my pussy, I can do what I want. I'm a big pyramid. This is my pussy, I can do what I want. I'm a big pyramid. This is my pussy, I can do what I want. I'm a big girl. This my pussy, I can do what I want. I'm a big girl. This my pussy, I can do what I want. I'm a big girl.
8: If they don't pay your

0: trying, hallelujah, what it do, yeah. If you want it, gotta bust a move, yeah. If they offer one, tell them two, yeah. Baby, make them play by your rules, yeah. I'm concrete like that with a little bit stud. Cartier frames, let me see what I want. Right there, concrete mixed in blood. If you got a problem, we can take it out front.
1: That's my pussy, I can do what I want. I'm a big girl now. That's my pussy, I can do what I want. I'm a big girl now. That's my pussy, I can do what I want. I'm a big girl now. That's my pussy, I can do what I want. I'm a big girl now.
0: Peter Brax.
1: That's my pussy, I can do what I want.
0: VA loves you, baby girl.
1: That's my pussy, I can do what I want.
0: Hey, I'm a big girl.
1: That's my pussy, I can do what I want.
0: We gonna take this round the world.
1: That's my pussy, I can do what I want. I'm a big girl.
0: A good thing all up in his face, but I ain't got no time to waste. The only thing that keep me safe is my safe. The bank is the only thing I'll ever chase. A love I never can replace. Speaking of, I'ma need you to pay me like you're paying him. Might put that word on my Tim's. I just been running my rims, so you know I need them ends. Plus these deep need pampers, more hunts for the dancers. And if she gave you a shot, then you better romance her. Straight shooter, I'ma answer. Home, pull up, diamonds all up in my grill and my Justin group. Complimenting my bubble goose. I came up on a sunny day and a jungle juice. You do not want me running loose. No.
1: That's my pussy, I can do what I want. I'm a big girl. That's my pussy, I can do what I want. I'm a big girl. That's my pussy, I can do what I want. I'm a big girl. That's my pussy, I can do what I want. I'm a big girl.
0: All right, Peter Brax.
1: That's my pussy, I can do what I want.
2: I'm a big girl now.
1: That's my pussy, I can do what I want.
2: I'm a big girl.
1: That's my pussy, I can do what I want.
0: We're gonna take this round. Carrots all up in my hydro. Mention my name, all the real girls know. I'm like an exclusive sneaker coming through the speaker. They line up to come see the show. A natural born killer, but I'm a knee spike to direct my thriller. Girl 47, aka Carrie Ann, VA to PK, baby. We back again. Love to the baby mamas in Tallahassee. Only keep a rockin', they keep the class. My Detroit girls to keep the player. Love to the Grammys, auntie saw the maids. Get shit done, shake it, break it, rig it. The girl don't break it. Stack it all up, let nobody take it. Call them on the bullshit, nobody fake it. Say what you gotta say, fuck Cardi, won't take it.
1: I can do what I want. I'm a big girl. That's my pussy. I can do what I want. I'm a big girl. That's my pussy. I can do what I want. I'm a big girl. That's my pussy. I can do what I want. I'm a big girl. That's my pussy. I can do what I want. I'm a big girl. That's my pussy. I can do what I want. I'm a big girl. That's my pussy. I can do what I want. I'm a big girl. That's my pussy. I can do what I want. I'm a big girl.
3: Cheap Funk, Cheap Trixie, Trixie, Trixie. Welcome to Cheap Funk, and I totally fucked up the beginning. I was so nervous because we planned this so beautifully for our dear friend.
4: What was going on?
3: It was like a mix-up with...
5: he didn't drink enough yet.
3: It was Trauerarbeit that confused me. But welcome to Cheap Funk.
6: Cheap Funk, Cheap Trixie, Cheap Trixie, Cheap Trixie.
4: My face, Mark Siegel, August 4th at 12:54 p.m. Trixie. It's difficult to lose a friend, but what a privilege and an inspiration it is to have Trixie in your life. When we met Beatrice Cordua, she was the legendary underground film star, the title character of Stephen Dwoskin's Trixie, 1969. Underground film star and prima ballerina was how Wilhelm Hein, who also sadly died this year, introduced her to me when she and her husband, Ludwig Peter Schoenherr, arrived in our dressing room at Cheap Club one sleazy Thursday in 2002. Over the next years, she solicited my interest in her husband's artistic work. Okay. She nagged me a lot until I checked it out. But the work did blow me away, and I've dedicated a lot of time to trying to get it some of the attention it deserves.
5: Since Trixie seemed more interested in Ludwig Peter's work than he did, I ended up spending many, many hours and days with her, talking about art, love, life, and passion. She was a fascinating person, a classically trained ballet dancer with decades-long experience in ballet ensembles, who was also committed to performance art, dedicated to transgression, and inspired by the avant-garde. She knew American underground artist Jack Smith, and she worked with him on a photo shoot in Hamburg.
3: She studied with Merce Cunningham, danced naked in John Neumeier's Sacre du Printemps at the Frankfurt Ballet in 1972, collaborated with Dieter Roth on a ballet, created her own radical performances well into her 70s, featuring her beautiful, often naked, aging body, and. After Ludwig's death in 2016, when she was 75 and suffering from Parkinson's, she continued training, evidence of an unwavering ballet discipline. It was thrilling that Florentina Holzinger, whose work Trixie had been following for years, invited her to work together on Tanz in 2019. Perhaps the best thing that could have happened to her at that point in her life.
6: The Holzinger performances kept Trixie going. Despite the increasing strains of her illness, she was on stage in a wheelchair at her much beloved Volksbühne in a year without summer, only a month and a half before her death. Even under palliative care in the hospital, for sure being moved to a hospice, she was speculating about being on stage again. Stylish, unconventional, sparkling, generous, and warm-hearted. Trixie. Beatrice Schönherr, Beatrice Cordua, March 12, 1941. Till July 28th, 2025.
3: The lazy German press took 2 years off her age, maybe because they couldn't believe how sprightly she appeared in all those Holzinger performances. I'm so sorry, you guys, that I totally I messed up because I had the perfect section of Cheap Funk Trixie, an earlier broadcast that we did with Trixie. Trixie actually, I think, is the only person who we've had at Cheap Funk twice, and we decided to dedicate the show to her. And I had the perfect section of Cheap Funk Trixie, where she explained why she loves the Amanda Palmer song that we started the show with. But I just was too nervous and I didn't find it. That's what happened. Misty, what was the song that you played?
4: Oh, the song that I played, it was sent to me by Hector Martinez in Los Angeles just after Trixie died. And the minute I heard it, I just kept getting thoughts and feelings of Trixie. It just kept exploding in my mind and consciousness about Trixie, because she was such a iconoclastic person. And this song is by Carrie Ann and Nikki Lee. It's My Pussy and I Can Do With What I Want. And that sums up Trixie, definitely.
6: Trixie.
4: It's my pussy. It's
6: Trixie.
4: Trixie's pussy.
6: Exactly.
4: And she can do whatever she wants with that pussy.
6: Exactly.
4: And she did do whatever she wanted with that pussy, including having a 23-year-old lover. You know, after her husband died, she met a young man. And it made sense that Trixie would be with a 23-year-old.
6: Of course.
4: Yeah.
6: Totally.
4: It completely made sense, you know. And they have this wonderful, you know, relationship. And, you know, she's my heroine.
6: She's my heroine. We share.
4: We share her.
3: Yeah. Let's hear her.
7: Kennt ihr das? Kennst du das Kleid? 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
8: auch. Yeah. I don't know, our technicians
7: here
8: are wonderful, beautiful.
7: Ja, das hatte ich an und Béjart guckte ganz böse eigentlich. 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
8: Little,
6: oh, like come flower. 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
1: Let's hear what Trixi said on that Cheap Funk Trixie 2017.
2: She's a little.
1: She is a little. Let me just see if I can get that position
3: and change things.
1: I think it comes in right here. Yeah, whatever.
4: But it looks okay. Okay,
1: it looks okay. I'm sorry. I don't mean to distract us.
5: Sorry. Yeah, I was always apologizing.
1: I don't know. Did you know, Misty, that so Trixie, I mean, Dance Nude was very famous for this. Was that standard to dance that solo?
2: No, but it wasn't as extravagant as it seems now. It was normal. Somebody said, oh, the dancer was nude in the opera house or something, you know, the Bild-Zeitung. But basically, no, I don't know. I can't remember. I found it weird because I was already doing things nude before that. Because I was
1: like sex?
2: I guess I was in films and stuff because I was always the one that said, oh, Trixie will do it. Yeah. I had nothing against that. I thought, yeah, when it has to be nude, it has to be nude.
6: Exactly. Mm-hmm. Yeah.
2: I mean, I wasn't proud of it or I didn't push it, but I did it.
6: Yeah.
2: Mm-hmm. I was not afraid of it. So
6: it's a costume.
2: It was normally the right costume.
6: Exactly.
2: Later on, it was different. It was more bleak. I felt more bleakness and I felt different, more vulnerable about it. You know, when I got older and people would tell me something about it, how bad it was or how you shouldn't do this or that.
1: So because they don't want to see an older woman naked?
2: No, I wasn't even older then, even before. Mm. Now, being older, it's totally out of the thing. I mean, people think it's awful. It's just terrible.
6: So you get this magnificent after the performances, Trixie?
2: Yeah.
6: Because I saw a performance of you like
2: I don't look so old.
6: And I think it was amazing. It was also amazing to see how the audience reacted. And
2: But they're all my friends.
6: Oh, you have a lot of friends because it was full house.

0: I see in these earlier images, but I, oh, sorry, you're sitting right next to me to tell you that I think, but I think you have an incredible sexiness and
1: oh, I'm erotic. So glad to hear that because I didn't hear that much. I don't think I was ever very sexy. I was very interesting. I had a very interesting body, very skinny, full of muscles. Mm-hmm. Now I'm a little bit heavier, but I never had this feeling.
2: A dancer's body always is a dancer's body.
1: Yeah, that's what it was.
0: But you're also, but you also had an unusual dancer's body, right?
1: No.
0: Or do dancers, because you also, if I dare say,
1: I had
0: tits. Had tits.
1: But some dancers have tits. But I was very skinny, but I had tits. I had a good titten. Dancer's body.
0: I had titten.
1: My dancer's body was good for dancing. I was skinny, I was pretty, but I had real severe difficulties in my body I was born with. So I couldn't hit the right ballet positions at times. I looked like an amateur in many positions, which were very important positions to do. So I was very lucky to find people that saw the ugliness in me and used more my faults. But that's, I guess it happens to any one of us who's involved in the arts. If you have to find a director that sees the difficulty about you. We used to call it the holy monsters.
3: Yeah, exactly. They are the holy monsters.
1: And they're important. Yeah. And I think I was one of them. I mean, it's not me that I call myself that, but somebody did. And there are a couple of them around. Mm. And I think they're important because they do make people think, how can I do it differently so it will work anyway?
0: But don't you have to? You have to have these directors who see it, but you have to be the kind of person who's willing to allow your faults to be presented on stage or exploited.
1: I think I was eager enough to show that.
0: Yeah, like for aesthetic purposes, you know.
1: For my life, I thought I wanted to do something with my life. Mm. I think I was very ehrgeizig.
0: Ambitious,
1: I must say. It wasn't just niceness. It was also, I was very ambitious. Uh-huh. And I guess to dig deep into your own ambition or into your feelings, it brings out something that people get interested in somehow. Mm-hmm. You know, the side effects of it. But I was truly ambitious, yeah.
0: I'm sorry to interrupt you, but you were so ambitious, but you didn't try to correct these so-called faults?
1: Oh, I would have loved to correct them, but they were incorrectable. Oh, I would have loved to. Okay. I want to do a Swan Queen. I love classical ballet. I love it. But I just couldn't do it.
0: But weren't you...
3: And what is your favorite faults of all of them?
1: Yeah, my favorite what?
3: Yeah, your favorite mistake, your favorite failure. What's your favorite non-conformist? Like?
1: It's the so-called the arabesque.
3: Ah, okay.
1: It's one ballet position that you need if you want to do ballet, if you want to do pas de deux, if you want to be doing the big roles, you have to have. And I didn't. My back didn't have it. And I looked like an amateur.
0: But are there things about your faults and the way you would do an arabesque like an amateur that you like?
1: No, I didn't like any of it. Until now, I suffer from it. And now people, when I go to class, people think I was much better. It's just old age, but it always looked that way. But it, you know, it tells you about things. No, I wanted so much to be a ballerina. And at my age, to sit back and just think of the wonderful times, which I never had.
2: I wanted to be a ballerina too. And I didn't take ballet until I was like in my late teens. So, of course, it's too late to become a dancer in your late teens.
1: Yeah. Well, some do. Some men do.
2: Really?
1: Yeah. Yes. We can. You know, it's like... Yeah, but I think that's why I still go on, because I'm so dissatisfied with my career. Maybe
3: but
1: otherwise.
3: I think when you at this point, when you are satisfied and you arrive, so-called arrive, Trixie, I think then it's over. Then
1: it doesn't
3: die.
1: Matter. I would love it to be over. Just sit down and feel, oh, I did. I work for the right people.
3: Oh yeah.
1: Yeah.
4: Cheapfunk. Cheap Trixie, Trixie, Trixie. Cheapfunk. Cheap Trixie, Trixie, Trixie.
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3: I am a pizza. Please play her song, I Am a Pizza.
5: Yeah?
3: Yeah. She was really like, when she prepared for the last piece she did with Florentina, she always rehearsed on this song I am a pizza, hit it, Mark.

0: 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Chip Trixie, Trixie, Trixie.
1: Chipfunk. 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Trixie.
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1: Trixie did.
3: Chipfunk. Chip. Trixie. Trixie. Trixie. What other song do you guys want to hear?
2: Oh, didn't she like that Joan Baez song?
4: She's crazy about Joan Baez.
0: Yes.
4: She's crazy about Joan Baez.
0: Let's see.
3: She loves Joan Baez. What Joan Baez? She has. We have a lot of Joan Baez on offer. There's like, what do you like, Misty, of Joan Baez? I mean, of what Trixie liked, like the Lily of the West, Silver Dagger Live, Mary Hamilton, There But for Fortune.
4: What about Hickory Wind? That sounds good.
2: Yeah.
3: Hickory Wind.
0: Hickory Wind.
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0: Trixi.
1: Trixi, everything was smoother when you were here, my dear. We played a lot of your favorite songs from your list. We miss you. Cheap funk.
0: Cheap. Trixi.
1: Trixi.
0: Trixi.
1: Trixi.
0: Trixi. Trixi.